0: analysis, taking you beyond the headlines and sound bites into conversations with our nation's leaders and newsmakers, all from a biblical worldview. Sitting in for Tony is today's host, Casey Harper.
1: There's $69.5 billion that this amendment covers, $38.6 billion for ICE to train, equip, support ICE, $108.5 million allocated for child exploitation investigations, $22.6 billion for the Border Patrol to hire, pay, train, equip personnel, $3.5 billion for improvements to border security, $5 billion to help DHS through 2029.
2: That was Senator Lindsey Graham speaking about the bill funding immigration and customs enforcement and the Border Patrol for the next 3 years. Welcome to this Friday, June 5th edition of Washington Watch. I'm Casey Harper, your guest host for today. Thanks for tuning in. Coming up, the immigration enforcement legislation passed by the Senate now heads over to the House of Representatives. Texas Congressman Keith Self will join us shortly to discuss what's ahead. Plus, former Defense Department official Dr. David Adesnik will join us to assess the U.S. conflict with Iran as it nears the 100-day mark. And later in the program, The Daily Signal's Tyler O'Neill joins us to go over those newly released details on how the Southern Poverty Law Center fueled the very hate they claim to fight. All that and more, straight ahead. Well, the U.S. Senate has handed President Trump a pretty significant victory, passing legislation that would provide an additional $70 billion for immigration enforcement and sending the measure to the House for final consideration. That overnight session also included key votes on surveillance powers and election legislation. Joining us now to discuss all this is Washington Watch reporter Mary Stackhouse. Mary, what were the other major developments in the Senate?
3: So, Casey, senators pulled an all-nighter. They were up 18 hours to pass the $70 billion funding package for ICE and Border Patrol over the next 3 years. The reconciliation measure cleared the Senate in a 52-47 vote just before 5 a.m. this morning. This vote marked a milestone for Maine Republican Susan Collins, who cast her 10,000th consecutive Senate vote. That drew bipartisan congratulations on the Senate floor. Here's Democratic Senate Minority Leader Chuck Schumer.
4: Senator Collins and I belong to different parties and do not always see eye to eye. But 10,000 consecutive roll call votes is an extraordinary streak by any measure, and I congratulate her on reaching it.
3: The measure now heads to the House of Representatives, which is expected to take up the legislation next week. The chamber also failed to advance debate on renewing Section 702 Foreign Surveillance Authority after seven Republicans joined Democrats in opposition. And Republicans suffered another setback on the Save America Act. That's a voter ID and election integrity proposal. Four GOP senators joined Democrats to block the measure for a second time. Casey.
2: All right. Thanks, Mary. I want to shift topics here. Some states are responding to June's so-called Pride Month by issuing proclamations making June a month focused on marriage, family, and fidelity. How are believers interpreting this pretty interesting shift in emphasis for June?
3: So, Casey, many Christians see this as a renewed opportunity to point back to God's design for the family. They point to how Scripture describes marriage as a covenant between one man and one woman, and the family is the primary place where faith, values, and responsibility are passed on. That's why states like Nebraska, Indiana, Tennessee, Alabama, Utah, and Arkansas are highlighting themes like Marriage and Family Month and Fidelity Month. Here's a clip of Nebraska's Governor Jim Pillen designating June as Marriage and Family Month.
5: So I think it's really important that we appreciate what we have in Nebraska, that we're about faith, we're about family, we're about hard work, we're about the American dream, and that we believe in our family values. Therefore, be I, Jim Pillen, governor of the extraordinary state of Nebraska, do hereby proclaim the month of June as Marriage and Family Month in Nebraska.
3: Now, this is more than just a cultural contrast. It's a call to action to strengthen homes and encourage faithful commitment. It's also about building a society rooted in biblical principles of love, stability, and responsibility. Casey.
2: All right. Thanks, Mary. Appreciate those updates. Now, as we mentioned earlier, the Republicans' second reconciliation package has passed the Senate and is now going to be over in the House. Will we see a similar struggle in the House as we saw in the Senate, or is it a done deal? Well, joining us now to discuss all this and more is Congressman Keith Self. He's a member of the House Foreign Affairs Committee and the Veterans Affairs Committee. He represents the 3rd Congressional District of my home state of Texas. By the way, he also served our country for 25 years in the U.S. Army before retiring with the rank of Lieutenant Colonel. Congressman Self, welcome back to Washington Watch.
6: Hey, great to be here, Casey. Thank you.
2: Yes, sir. Good to have a fellow Texan here. And I want to ask you, you know, I think House members have been itching to receive this from the Senate for quite a while now. What's your take on the package that finally got across the finish line?
6: 111 days, Casey.
2: Yep.
6: ICE and CBP have been funded through temporary means because the Democrats simply refuse to fund Border Patrol and ICE. So this is well overdue. $70 million now to fund ICE and CBP for 3 years. That'll take us through Donald Trump's term. It's high time. It's past time. This is now going to be the law of the land. Now, the next thing we need to do is to reestablish the relationship between DHS in general and ICE and CBP. This was a disastrous move that we had to do because the Democrats refused. We had to separate ICE and CBP and use this reconciliation method to get it through the Senate with only a majority vote.
2: You know, it's interesting that Democrats made a lot of hay about, you know, the weaponization fund and other issues, but they seem pretty unafraid of just not funding border enforcement, even after the last election was won overwhelmingly because of people's concerns about border security.
6: Well, that's because the Democrat Party today is absolutely controlled by the progressive left, the Marxist left. So that's what you're seeing is they're responding to their Marxist left controllers. And that's why they stood for 111 days until we could get it through a reconciliation package. 111 days, ICE and CBP had to be funded with temporary measures.
2: Yeah, and so taking the politics out of it for a moment, DHS Secretary Mark Wayne Mullen has been calling out those lawmakers who have been demonizing ICE agents, for instance, who are just simply enforcing the laws that have been passed by Congress. We're talking about brave people, brave men and women who are out there protecting our country, even when their pay is being threatened. I think on an apolitical level, just the average American thinks they deserve better than that, don't they?
6: Absolutely. Plus, Americans, as you say, the last election was largely about the border. So America stood and watched this. Absolutely, these men and women put their lives on the line every single day because they don't know who's coming across the border. Is it going to be simply a refugee, or is it going to be a drug dealer? Is it going to be a fentanyl mule? Their lives are as important as our military lives because they are right on the front lines of what we saw during the Obama-Biden era.
2: Yeah, I mean, that's absolutely right. Now, I want to ask you to look into the future a little bit. I know that's always precarious, but how do you see things unfolding next week in the House?
6: Well, I hope we can get it through. I will tell you what I would like to see is now that we've got the reconciliation package from the Senate, why don't we attach H.R. 2, not attach, but why don't we put it in the rule that we will get a vote on H.R. 2, the Secure Border Act that we passed in the last Congress, but has not come to the floor of the House for a vote this Congress? Because we need to codify the things that President Trump has been doing on the border. So I'd like to see that in the rule so that we have both the reconciliation package to pay ICE and CBP, but also get a vote on the Secure Border Act to codify some of President Trump's actions on the border.
2: The Senate advanced reconciliation 2.0 to the House, as we've said, but they failed to advance the extension for Section 702 of the Foreign Intelligence Surveillance Act, FISA as it's known. I believe that expires next Friday. So there are other issues, but the pushback from Democrats was attributed to President Trump's appointment of Bill Pulte to be acting director of national intelligence. What do you make of this protest by Democrats?
6: They're throwing a temper tantrum, but I will point to the 6 Republican senators that actually stopped this, because the American people want a warrant. They do not like the surveillance state that is emerging. So the six Republican senators that actually stopped it, I applaud, because we need a bill that has a warrant in it, that we re-examine the electronic communication service provider. We have a stronger amici. We stop these gag orders when the government orders providers to give them data. Certainly, we need to stop buying Americans' data from data brokers. So there's a whole myriad of issues now with the surveillance state, and I applaud the six senators that stopped this. Let's make it better. And frankly, I want a permanent ban on the central bank digital currency, which I consider the last leg of the surveillance state stool. So let's make it better. Let's get to work on it. Let's add some of these provisions to tear down the surveillance state, and let's come back and get it done.
2: Yeah, I think many people share your concerns about digital currency, certainly. While we have you, we mentioned actually at the top of this segment that you served our country for 25 years in the U.S. Army before retiring with the rank of Lieutenant Colonel. Now, tomorrow is the 82nd anniversary of D-Day, the Allied invasion of Normandy during World War II. 2 years ago, you actually joined our program, I'm sure you remember, on the 80th anniversary of D-Day, and you joined us from Normandy, which is pretty incredible. As you think about that day and just this D-Day anniversary in general, as a veteran, what are you reflecting on?
6: I reflect on the magnificent landing that took place 82 years ago tomorrow. That was the entrance into Europe that was eventually going to destroy the Nazi war machine. It was meticulously planned. The actions of heroes through that day, best known through the Band of Brothers, but there were many others, Point the Hawk. There were many others. The heroism of that day is staggering when you get into the history. I've parachuted into the Normandy Peninsula on two different anniversaries, and I would do it every single time I can, as long as I'm healthy enough to do it, simply to honor those men that jumped out of an airplane in the dead of night, in the dark of night, into enemy fire, to simply get a toehold on the continent of Europe so they could free the continent from the Nazi tyranny. It is staggering, the heroism that happened that day.
2: Well, that's certainly true, but I think the younger generation has, in many ways, they don't remember this day, and they have to be reminded. What do you think the current generation should remember and needs to learn from D-Day?
6: Well, the fact that we went to war in World War II to save our civilization, our Christian civilization, as Winston Churchill called it, to save our self-governing liberal democracies that made up the West, because the National Socialism, known as Nazis, had Europe under their thumb before we stepped forward as the arsenal of democracy. America was the arsenal of democracy to produce the millions and millions of weapon systems that we needed to go to take on Hitler and the Nazis. So they need to remember that, one, we were all in as a nation to protect our civilization.
2: Right.
6: We lost 400,000 young men and women in World War II, 400,000 plus.
2: Right.
6: We lost, were killed in World War II. That's the sort of effort that we need to remember the greatest generation made for our nation today.
2: That's I couldn't have put it better, and I really appreciate your insight, and I appreciate you joining us, Texas Congressman Keith Self. I'm sure we'll have you back. All right, coming up, folks, we're going to discuss the latest in the Middle East. You don't want to miss it. Stick around.
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8: Exodus chapter 9, verse 1 says, "Thus says the Lord God of the Hebrews, let my people go, that they may serve me." You see, America has freedom for a purpose. The question is, are we living by that purpose today? In Scripture, deliverance and freedom is never an end in itself. It is a liberation unto obedience, to worship, and to a covenantal relationship. God's demand to Pharaoh was not freedom for freedom's sake, but freedom so his people could identify with and belong to and serve him. Freedom that is not used to serve God will not endure. One of the founders actually echoed a similar warning. Thomas Jefferson wrote, "Indeed, I tremble for my country when I reflect that God is just and his justice cannot sleep forever." See, the founders understood we as a nation would be accountable to God for what he had granted to us. They sought freedom for a purpose. And that freedom was given to us as a nation for that same purpose, to serve God, to honor him, and to live as a people under his authority. In this 250th anniversary year, we must ask the question, are we living by that purpose today as a nation? Lord, we thank you for the godly foundation and heritage of our states. And Lord, we would return to an understanding of the freedom that you've granted to us, that freedom has a name. His name is Jesus. And freedom has a purpose. It is to honor and glorify you. And I pray that our nation would return to that understanding of the purpose of the freedom that you have granted to us. We thank you, Father. By faith, we pray that we would return to that purpose. In Jesus' name we pray. Amen.
2: Welcome back to Washington Watch. I'm Casey Harper, your guest host for today. Thanks for tuning in. This coming Sunday will mark 100 days since the U.S. Armed Forces launched Operation Epic Fury against the Iranian regime. And while that military campaign officially concluded a month ago, and this shaky ceasefire has been in place for the past couple of months, talks are still ongoing with Tehran to ensure that the regime will never again pose a threat to the U.S., to Israel, and to the world, really. But where does all this stand right now? And what are the next steps? Well, joining us now to discuss this is Dr. David Edesnik, Vice President of Research at the Foundation for Defense of Democracies. Dr. Edesnik formerly served as Deputy Director for Joint Data Support at the U.S. Department of Defense. Dr. Edesnik, welcome back to Washington Watch.
9: Always glad to be here.
2: It's good to have you. Operation Epic Fury, as you know, was launched because Iran posed an imminent threat. That was out of the White House. But since then, we've been told their military has been degraded, that they no longer pose a threat after these kinetic operations, but they've had some success in the Strait of Hormuz. So to put the question simply, is Iran still a threat?
9: Well, I would differentiate between the short term and the long term. In the short term, it appears from skirmishes we've seen this week, they still have ballistic missiles, they still have drones. Someone was killed at a civilian airport in Kuwait because Iran fired a barrage of ballistic missiles, and they hit U.S. military targets as well, although thankfully no one was killed. Yes, they've sustained tremendous damage. Compared to what they were a few months ago, they're much less of a threat. But in the long term, the real question is what arrangement is going to emerge out of this conflict? Is it one where, like the nuclear deal in 2015, we settle for paper promises that allow Iran to continue building up its nuclear capability? Or is it one where they have to meaningfully surrender the multi-decade pursuit of a nuclear weapon?
2: You know, it's my sense that President Trump is potentially worried about a potential president after him sort of undoing any kind of, as you call them, paper promises. I mean, the president has claimed that a deal with Iran would ensure the removal or disposal of Iran's enriched uranium, not just a promise, say, to dispose of it. So if Iran did agree to that, and there's some debate over whether or not they really have, how challenging would it be to accomplish that?
9: Well, if they truly agree and are willing to cooperate, then, you know, moving the uranium and presumably the centrifuges that enrich the uranium out of the country would not be an issue so much. There are challenges. A lot of things are buried now. Facilities may have been hit. But, you know, if we go back to the experience from the nuclear deal that the U.S. signed in 2015 when Barack Obama was president, you know, there was a lot of promises in there, and supposedly they would be implemented by international inspectors associated with the International Atomic Energy Agency. But when push came to shove, they couldn't actually get access, and Iran was not going to give things up. And, of course,

0: more than that, $1 billion, really just for reopening the strait, something they don't have a right to close anyway. I mean, they have the ability to do it, or we haven't shown that we would commit the military forces to reopen it. It's a different matter entirely if they said that for, you know, $10 or $20 billion, releasing their assets and lifting sanctions, they would actually let international inspectors take all the uranium out of the country and put a permanent end to their nuclear pursuits or missiles that could carry those nuclear warheads they would build. You know, for that, we could start talking about a price in the billions, because it would, you know, potentially prevent conflicts across the Middle East in the future and save us money. But for, you know, a temporary deal they could go back on and declare the straits closed again anytime, it's not worth paying.
1: You know, I've been following and covering these negotiations really day by day, and it's been pretty frustrating, to be honest. It seems that Iran is constantly reneging or changing, but it's really hard to know who's telling the truth, because it's all done through mediators. And then, you know, the president has his Truth Social posts, which are sometimes accurate, and then sometimes maybe strategic to force someone else's hand to do something. And so he's trying to sort of accomplish something. Do you think Iran is just a bad faith negotiator altogether and we're wasting our time, or is this even possible?
0: Well, I don't think we're necessarily wasting our time. I think and they are always a bad faith negotiator. They've never been negotiating in good faith. It's only when they feel so much pressure and so much threat to the regime's interest that, despite being bad faith actors, they may agree to a deal that is reasonable and enforceable. The key question is the economic pressure. Does the United States have the patience to keep inflicting the costs the blockade of the straits imposes on Iran? Yes, global oil prices rise and American consumers pay at the pump right now, but the fact is, prices are out of control in Iran. They're at nearly 60% annualized inflation. There are shortages. They actually need to import gasoline, despite being an oil-pumping country. They don't have refineries that can nearly satisfy their own desire for gasoline for cars and other uses. So they are counting on the fact that, you know, we're on a political clock. Midterm elections are going to be a factor, and probably in how the U.S. thinks about it. And just in general, we always obviously want to keep voters happy. That's one of the great virtues of a democratic system, whereas they can, of course, gun down their citizens in the street. But they also want us not to realize they are paying a much bigger price day to day and are counting on the fact they can absorb a lot more suffering at home.
1: All right. Well, We're about out of time, about a minute left, but I'm wondering if you can sort of parse the tea leaves here, so to speak, and tell us, what do we expect short term and maybe medium and long term? Where do we go from here?
0: Well, one of the interesting things is that when it comes to actually allowing Iran to continue nuclear activities, the president seems to recoil from that, despite the fact that he wants a deal. He talks about the great deal that we can have, but it does seem that he has some minimum standards. And obviously, what I would encourage is you have to stick with those. The worst mistake would be to replicate a deal like the 2015 nuclear deal, paper promises that just kick the can down the road and let Iran strengthen unless we escalate. In the medium to long term, I think we're seeing a higher level of conflict for as long as this regime remains in place. It wants that by using Hamas and Hezbollah to attack Israel, sometimes using the Houthis to attack traffic. So we're a long way from being out of the woods.
1: Yeah, I fear you're right. But thanks for joining us, Dr. David Edesnik, Vice President of Research at Foundation for Defense of Democracies.
0: Thank you.
1: All right, coming up, more bombshell revelations were released this week detailing how the disgraced Southern Poverty Law Center fueled the white supremacy and racial hatred that they claim to fight against. The details of this indictment are pretty shocking, to say the least. You don't want to miss it. We'll discuss it next. Stay tuned.
2: For over 4,000 years, the Jewish people have had legal, historical, and biblical ties to the land of Israel, especially the heartland of Israel, Judea and Samaria, which much of the world still calls the West Bank. To Israelis, Judea and Samaria is far more than a name. It's the center of their ancestral homeland, where nearly 80% of the Bible's events took place. Abraham purchased property in Hebron, Jacob in Shechem. Joshua made an altar on Mount Ebal and led the Israelites into a covenant before God. On Mount Gerizim, overlooking Shechem, Jesus talked to the Samaritan woman at the well about worshiping neither on Mount Gerizim nor in Jerusalem, but in spirit and in truth. Judea and Samaria is nearly a quarter of Israel's current landmass, not a small strip of land on the Jordan River, but a vital and strategic part of the nation's identity.

0: October 7th massacre launched from Gaza shattered the illusion that giving away territory brings peace. Gaza, which was once seen as the cornerstone of a two-state solution, became a launchpad for terror. Today, only 21% of Israelis support a Palestinian state. Trust in a two-state solution has all but collapsed. The Middle East is changing. Iran's grip is weakening. New alliances are forming. But Western countries and some U.S. officials still chase the mirage of a two-state solution. History speaks clearly. The 2005 Gaza withdrawal, backed by the U.S., led not to peace, but to a terrorist regime. Judea and Samaria are 24 times larger than Gaza, deeply woven into Israel's geographic and spiritual fabric. To surrender them would not bring peace. It would invite conflict and existential danger. Family Research Council stands with Israel's rightful claim to sovereignty. It's time for America to do the same, for history, for justice, and for lasting security in the Middle East.
1: Washington Watch, I'm Casey Harper, your guest host for today. This week, new details were revealed about the Southern Poverty Law Center and the lengths they went to in order to fuel the white supremacy and racial hatred they claim to fight against. There's some new bombshells found in a new superseding indictment that was filed by the Department of Justice on Tuesday. I'm really not sure if scandalous or atrocious or shocking are really strong enough words to describe what the allegations in that indictment. So joining us now to go over some of these new revelations is Tyler O'Neill. He's a senior editor at the Daily Signal and the author of Making Hate Pay, The Corruption of the Southern Poverty Law Center. Tyler, welcome back to Washington Watch.
2: Thanks for having me, Casey.
1: So I'm almost speechless when I read this indictment. Yeah. The details are pretty crazy, aren't they?
2: Yes. I mean, they're absurd. This is the sort of thing the Babylon Bee could not come up with. We have in this indictment claims that an SPLC staffer was in a romantic relationship with a member of a neo-Nazi group, namely the National Alliance, and claims that the SPLC paid for Klan hoods and Klan robes, reimbursed people for materials for cross burning, and also, you know, there were members of the Klan who came to the SPLC asking for a way out of the white supremacist group, and the SPLC instead gave them money and said, you need to stay in. And then those people later rose to positions of leadership in the Klan. So throughout the list, you know, you go down the list of all the things that the SPLC money was spent on, and the SPLC claims that they were just funding informants, that these informants would tip them off to any violence before it happened and allow them to go to law enforcement and prevent violent attacks. In reality, this money, according to the indictment, this money was spent on creating new chapters of groups like the Klan, on expanding existing chapters, on hosting and facilitating travel to extremist gatherings, and on and on. And so this indictment really shows, you know, we saw in the first indictment that the SPLC had some role, that they were supervising the racist posts of one of the organizers of Charlottesville, of the so-called Unite the Right rally in 2017 that was so horrific that Joe Biden said he wanted to run for president based on that event. Now we see that the SPLC was funding one of the organizers, but that was in the first indictment. This new indictment has even more of those damning details, and it's very hard to read through this indictment and come away with the idea that the SPLC is still some noble civil rights group.
1: Yeah, to say the least. I mean, how much money are we talking here, Tyler?
2: Yeah, we're talking more than $4 million, a time period from 2010 to 2023. And so during this time, you know, the Charlottesville organizer received $300,000. You had more than $1 million to, I believe it was the National Alliance member who also was in a romantic relationship with one of the SPLC staff. I mean, literally, they were sleeping with a neo-Nazi. One of the SPLC staff was sleeping with a neo-Nazi and then taking the money the SPLC gave them and using it on the couple's expenses.
1: I don't remember that chapter of rules for radicals. Maybe I missed. I probably skipped over that one. Sleeping with neo-Nazis. You know, it's kind of funny that the whole claim here is that they were doing this to take these groups down. But I have to imagine that if I'm running some quote unquote far right group, and these groups that they're working with are admittedly, you know, atrocious groups. But if you're you're running some group and then someone who's trying to expose you gives you $4 million over 10 years. Fine, you know, you can expose me. If you're going to give me $4 million over 10 years, seems like maybe they did more helping these groups than hurting them.
2: Well, and they also, you know, they have these extremist file pages, and some of the very same people that they were funding clandestinely, they were also putting on their pages, highlighting these people as supposed threats to the community, as, you know, violent people that law enforcement and other people should be alerted to. Meanwhile, they're actually sending money to these people. I mean, it's egregious on so many levels.
1: Yeah. So next week, the SPLC's interim president and CEO, Brian Fair, is supposed to testify before the House Judiciary Committee. We'll definitely be keeping an eye on that. Should be very interesting. What do you know about that so far?
2: Yeah, so we also have a few names of other witnesses who are going to be testifying alongside him. There will be Alveda King, and then also a member of Alliance Defending Freedom, which I think is important because ADF, you know, like the Family Research Council, ADF is one of the very mainstream conservative Christian groups that is on the SPLC's hate map that has, you know, it's insane that either of them are there. But ADF in particular, you know, they have won multiple Supreme Court cases and defending things like religious freedom. And the SPLC has the gall to put them on a map with Klan chapters, a map the SPLC says is revealing the infrastructure of white supremacy. And, you know, there will be people in that audience, I know, members of groups that have been targeted by the SPLC. I think it's going to be a very revealing revealing hearing, and I hope that Brian Fair is in the hot seat and has to answer some very important questions about how the SPLC defines hate and how they justify keeping groups on the hate map after terrorism like what happened at FRC.
1: Yeah, or how about how many Klan robes can you buy for $4 million? That might be one.
2: Yeah, there you go.
1: All right, well, thank you, Tyler O'Neill, senior editor at the Daily Signal. Briefly, you've got a book. Tell us the title one more time.
2: Yeah, it's Making Hate Pay, The Corruption of the Southern Poverty Law Center, published in 2020, but I have an update now for 2026 that just came out last month.
1: Great.
2: After this indictment.
1: All right, thanks, Tyler. Appreciate you joining us. Coming up, we're going to have our biblical worldview segment. You don't want to miss it. Stick around.
3: What is God's role in government? What does the separation of church and state really mean? And how does morality shape a nation? President John Adams said our Constitution was made only for a moral and religious people. 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
4: When in the course of human events it becomes necessary for one people
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10: We hold these truths to be self-evident,
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11: Happy 250th.
6: Happy 250th birthday, America.
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0: Should a Christian support Israel? That question has become one of the most emotionally charged issues of our time, both in the world and within the church. Family Research Council President Tony Perkins offers a clear, biblical, and prophetic answer. In his latest book, he examines Israel's past, present, and future through the lens of Scripture, revealing why support for Israel is not rooted in politics, partisanship, or cultural sentiment, but in the unchanging promises of God. Drawing from Genesis to Revelation, Tony Perkins demonstrates that the ultimate rationale for a Christian support for Israel is spiritual. Should a Christian support Israel invites believers to see beyond headlines and ideologies, returning to the foundation of God's Word to understand His heart for His chosen people and the blessings that flow when we stand with what He has established forever. Text the word Israel to 67742 for more information.
1: Washington Watch. I'm Casey Harper, your guest host for today. Thanks for tuning in. Well, before we go to our next guest, we have a couple of reminders for you. First, we are just about 4 weeks away from America's 250th anniversary, where 56 courageous men risked everything for the cause of freedom. At this historic moment, really, in the life of our nation, we think it's necessary to, in that same vein, reaffirm our dependence on Almighty God. As part of Family Research Council's Defend Our Founding Freedoms campaign, we challenge you to sign our Declaration of Dependence. 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All right, well, this week has been dominated by some big stories from primary elections across six states, skirmishes in the Middle East, heated hearings, and the funding battle on Capitol Hill. And while much of that deserves our attention and has gotten it, we want to conclude the show and the week with our Biblical Worldview segment and go deeper into a couple of items, discussing them through the lens of Scripture. So joining us now for this is Dr. David Clausen. He's the director of the Center for Biblical Worldview at FRC and is the author of Life After Roe, Equipping Christians in the Fight for Life Today. Dr. Clausen, thanks for joining me today. Happy Friday.
16: Happy Friday. Great to be on the program again with you, Casey.
1: It's good to have you. We have a few issues that I'd like to discuss with you, Dr. Clausen, but I'd like to begin asking you about the Southern Baptist Convention. I know you're already in Orlando, where there's about probably 20,000 Southern Baptists set to begin that annual meeting on Monday. I know you're speaking at one of the events and even have a resolution that's going to be voted on. Can you preview these upcoming meetings and tell us about your resolution?
16: Yeah, Casey. So, of course, the Southern Baptist Convention is known as the nation's largest Protestant denomination. And once a year, they gather for what's known as the annual meeting. And so whenever you have kind of the most significant meeting for the largest Protestant denomination in the United States, it certainly attracts a lot of attention. And I think rightfully so. Pastors and laymen who come are known as messengers, and they're expecting over 20,000 messengers at this year's annual meeting, which would be one of the largest that they've had in many years. There are several big issues that are going to be before messengers this year. There is a presidential election between Willie Rice and Josh Powell. And I'll just say this, Casey, on that. It's really neat when you have two really theologically conservative candidates running for president. I've been impressed with what I've heard from both of them, and that's just encouraging. I think it's a sign of health in the denomination. Another big issue is going to be Dr. Moeller, the president of Southern Seminary. He's introducing his Truth and Unity Amendment. There's been some conversation within the Southern Baptist Convention for several years now on egalitarianism. Some churches have been out of step with the Baptist faith and message, and Dr. Moeller is seeking to bring some clarity and unity. So that'll be an important issue. And then finally, messengers are going to vote on a series of resolutions. Now, resolutions, they're non-binding, but they certainly give the sense on where Southern Baptists are on various theological, political, and cultural issues. I have submitted a resolution to the Resolutions Committee on Euthanasia, what's now known as Medical Aid and Dying, and I was really pleased that the Resolutions Committee said that it's going to be voted on by the messengers at the convention. The SBC has not passed a resolution on this issue since 2001, and at that time there's only one state that had euthanasia, Oregon. Now we're up to 13 plus the District of Columbia when Illinois and New York's laws go into effect later this summer. So I think it's an important moment for Southern Baptists to make it clear that our ethic of life spans from the moment of conception till the point of natural death. And I'm looking forward for messengers being able to read my resolution, and Lord willing, it'll pass and then be used to teach folks in our churches around the convention.
1: Well, I'm glad that euthanasia is being addressed. I mean, so, you know, the American church was sort of infamously caught on its back heels by the abortion issue, in my view, and then had to play catch up. And so I'm hopeful that on this issue, we're not too late. I think we're in danger of being too late if we don't get on it, because the states are increasingly adopting these policies. So it seems very timely. I want to ask you about some of the headlines this week, though. When you're back, you can update us on how it all went. But one issue in the news was the transgender issue this week, one we often talk about. And I'd like to ask you about one of the explosive hearings that took place on Capitol Hill. This hearing involved the issue of so-called gender transition procedures for minors. Now, we received a congressional and medical perspective on the hearing earlier this week. It was very interesting, but I'd like to get a theological perspective from you. What was your takeaway from the hearing, and what can you tell us just about the scope of this issue in the U.S.?
16: Yeah, my big takeaway from this hearing is that this debate on medical transitions for minors, this is not taking place in the realm of theory or ideology. We are now hearing from a growing number of young people who underwent these medical interventions as minors, and now they're having to live with the consequences. You ask about the scope. The organization Do No Harm, they had a representative in this hearing. They've identified 14,000 minor children who underwent gender transition procedures in just a five-year time frame from 2019 to 2023. And of those 14,000 minor children, that includes 5,700 actual physical surgeries. And so the scope is alarming. Chloe Cole was one of the folks who testified. She's been on our program. She shared her personal story about how she began medical transition at age 12, had a double mastectomy at age 15, and then later transitioned at age 16. And I thought her testimony, Casey, was powerful, saying that at 15, she didn't fully comprehend what it would mean to lose the ability to potentially have her own children or to breastfeed those children. And so I think my big takeaway, Casey, is, you know, we don't allow minor children to vote, to sign contracts, to purchase alcohol, to make countless life-altering decisions, because we recognize their judgment is still developing. And so why would we ever permit them to get these surgeries or procedures that can forever alter their bodies and their futures? And I think that's a huge takeaway. Of course, one thing I'll also add, Casey, is the whole worldview, because, you know, this is one of those hearings where the worldview implications jumps off the page. I think it's important for us as Christians to just acknowledge this whole transgender revolution. It really is rooted in a view of the human person that is diametrically opposed to the biblical worldview. The biblical worldview sees us as body and soul together. Transgender worldview, it's kind of a reincarnation of ancient Gnosticism that separates the mind from the body. And again, the Christian worldview offers a very different understanding of human nature. But I think some of those differences were really brought to bear in the hearing that took place just a matter of days ago.
1: Yeah, the Gnosticism point is a good one. I think very apt. You know, Solomon said there's nothing new under the sun. And here in our modern times, I'm always amazed how many of the deceptions are familiar from history, if you know a little church history especially. You mentioned Chloe Cole, and she is such a striking person. Her story is incredible. We actually have a clip. At one point, Cole says something that was pretty moving. Here it is.
17: There is no such thing as a child being born in the wrong body, but there are physicians and medical bodies who prey on the confusion of perfectly healthy young boys and girls.
1: David, I mean, the word prey is in there. I think it's very interesting. That comment is loaded with significance to worldview and really even maybe the motive on this issue. What's your response to what she said?
16: Well, I think Chloe's identifying really the central issue in this debate, the claim that someone is born in the wrong body. That assumes that our true identity is found primarily in our feelings, and really that the body, our physical body, needs to be altered to match those feelings. But Casey, both biology and the Christian worldview teach us that our bodies are not accidental to who we are. Scripture teaches us that God created us male and female. Our sex bodies are part of his good design. They're not mistakes that need to be corrected. And I think Chloe's testimony and her personal story is so powerful. And according again to her own testimony, when our feelings conflict with reality, the answer is not to alter healthy bodies. It's really to seek to bring our thoughts and our feelings into alignment with the truth. And again, the final thing she mentioned there about medicine, I think this testimony and others like it really raise serious ethical questions for medical practitioners. When doctors are removing healthy body parts or placing children on a pathway that potentially is going to compromise their fertility, that's not treating a disease. That is altering healthy bodies in response to psychological distress. And so, of course, as Christians, Casey, we know that true compassion helps us actually embrace reality rather than deny it or seek to alter our bodies.
1: You know, I can't help but think we're guilty as the Amalekites, who God punished for passing their children through the fire. I mean, in Scripture, time and again, the Lord takes very seriously how a nation treats their kids. I mean, that is something that he's very serious about and brings judgment on nations for. I mean, something we have to take pretty seriously, I think.
16: Oh, absolutely. And what I would add to that, Casey, is that our research shows that people in the church actually want to learn more about this. In 2023, we did a national research study within the evangelical churches, actually, and it's over 68% of churchgoers want training on this issue. And so there's a great hunger from the regular churchgoer, the folks in the pews. They want their pastors, they want their spiritual leaders to take them to God's word, to walk through this issue. So this is a discipleship issue. And I think if we look at it through that lens, before we look at it through a political lens, that'll help us see this issue for what it truly is.
1: Yeah, I think it's a little bit of a healing and deliverance issue as well. You co-authored a book that I think could be useful, Male and Female, He Created Them. It really looks at gender and sexuality through the lens of Scripture. I think this is important because many people sort of on a gut level feel that something's off on this and their conscience tells them that there's something not right, but they don't know what the Bible says. What's your advice for pastors who might be dealing with this issue in their congregations or lay people who need these resources, who need to be equipped?
16: Yeah, just succinctly, I think we just need to acknowledge, Casey, that our people need teaching that is clear and confident about God's creation of us as male and female. Our bodies are good gifts from God. Our identity is found in Jesus Christ, not our feelings, not our desires. Of course, pastorally, we approach these situations with genuine compassion. Individuals with gender confusion, they're experiencing real pain and loneliness. But this is an opportunity for pastors and church leaders to walk with people with grace and truth. You can find that resource. It came out in 2023. Go to hecreatedthem.org. And it's an 8-week Bible study on gender, sexuality, and marriage. I think my publisher told me we're at least 13,000 copies that are around the world. I always encourage when folks find help in it. So I would commend that resource and others like it to think through this from a biblical worldview.
1: Well, you know, this is not just happening on the individual level. There are policy implications, and it plays out state by state. And recently, both chambers of the New York state government passed legislation. Now, you might want to sit down for this. It would eliminate the words mother and father from child custody and parental laws. So instead of mother, the law would say gestating parent. This would be almost funny if it weren't basically the sign of total moral confusion and departure from the ways of God. David, I kind of want to say, oh, brother, but I'm not sure if that'll be legal in New York. What's going on here?
16: Well, like you said, they're looking for custody battles and other kinds of laws where the terms mother and father might appear to, as you said, use gender neutral terms. One thing I'll say on it, Casey, is what really strikes me is how this controversy really illustrates something that social conservative raised, we raised years ago during the debates on same-sex marriage. You know, at the time, we were assured that redefining marriage would have no effect on our understanding of motherhood or fatherhood or parenthood. But this is the downstream effect of when you change marriage law. Once marriage is no longer fundamentally connected to the union of a man and a woman, and then once surrogacy enters the picture, separating biological children from their parents, well, it becomes increasingly difficult to explain why the law should privilege terms like father and mother. And so I think it's important for us to note this is not appearing out of nowhere. If a child can have two fathers or two mothers, a surrogate mother, an egg donor, a gestational carrier, well, our legal system eventually is going to have to develop new categories and new terminology to sort out some of those relationships. And gestating parent, as silly as it sounds, that's the kind of language that emerges when parenthood is detached from biological reality. And so it's sad, but I'm not surprised by this.
1: Isn't it kind of a dishonor to motherhood? I mean, when you watch a woman, especially when you're married to, go through pregnancy, childbirth, the early infant stage, and you see the sacrifice, you see what a woman has to do to have a baby and care for that baby, you realize that it's very Christ-like. You really have to lay down your life for that baby. And let me tell you, David, it's a lot more than gestation. So when we change these words like this, it's really doing theology. They want to say it's legal, but when you change the meanings of words, you're doing theology.
16: Well, absolutely. And Casey, what is encouraging is kind of the strong public reaction to this tells me that many Americans, including non-religious Americans, still recognize mothers as mothers, fathers as fathers, and recognize that children benefit from knowing and being connected to both of their parents whenever possible. Reality has a way of asserting itself, even when our laws and language attempt to redefine it.
1: All right, David. Well, I tell you, don't send me a happy non-gestating parents card this Father's Day, all right?
16: As long as you don't send me one as well, brother.
1: All right. Well, thank you, Dr. David Clausen, director of FRC's Center for Biblical Worldview. I appreciate you coming on.
16: Thank you, Casey. God bless.
1: All right. Well, folks, as you can see, a lot of topics in the news need prayer, but they don't just need prayer. They need action. Faith without works is dead. I think I read that in the scripture. I'm sure you're familiar with it. But as Tony Perkins, our host, often says, we need you praying. We need you voting. We need you standing. We've laid out these pledges for you to sign up because we're really a team here. We're a team. FRC is doing a lot of good work here in DC, but without you, the listeners and viewers signing our pledges, praying, voting, standing with us, we don't have the army we need to take this nation back for the Lord and for common sense and righteousness and decency, it seems, more and more. So thanks for doing that, and we'll see you next time on Washington Watch.
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3: 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Unplanned pregnancy, abortion, politics, the American family. 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
4: 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Our guest today is going to be Abby Johnson. Now, she was our guest speaker at the Celebrate Life Banquet in Baton Rouge recently, and here's a little of what she had to say.
5: I'll close with this story. I have a friend who works in New York, which is sort of, you know, ground zero, I guess, for abortion. Everybody considers it. And my friend runs a pregnancy center up there. Her name is Linda, and there are... there's an abortion clinic. It's in this medical center. There's an abortion clinic on the first floor, and she's in the third floor of a pregnancy center. And so this abortion clinic, if you don't come in with an ultrasound already, they charge you extra to do the ultrasound. So women that don't already come in with their ultrasound, sometimes they will send women up to the pregnancy center to get their ultrasound for free. And I guess they haven't figured out that these women, most of them don't come back down. So, you know, praise God. So my friend Linda was there one day, and this woman walked in, and she put her hand up in Linda's face, and she said, "I don't want to hear about your God. I don't want to hear about your religion. I just want you to do my ultrasound, give me the picture, so I can walk back down and have my ultrasound, or have my abortion." And Linda was like, "Whoa, okay." So she has her do the paperwork, and she takes her back to the room, and Linda's doing the ultrasound, and so she's really praying, you know, and she's like, "Lord, what, you know, what can I say to, you know, soften this woman's heart?" And the woman's not even looking at the, you know, the ultrasound picture, and Linda does the ultrasound. She finds that the woman is 16 weeks along. All right, so Linda feels like the Lord is telling her to tell the woman to put her hand on her belly and look at the screen. Linda's like, "No, I'm not. No, it's ridiculous. I'm not doing that. Give me something else." Okay, so, no, the Lord, like, keeps telling her this over and over and over again. So she's like, "Fine." So she's like, "Okay, I know this sounds crazy, but can you put your hand on your belly and just look at the screen really quick?" So the girl's like, "What?" Okay, so she does it, right? So they both look at the screen, and right then, this little baby lifts his hand up, and it looks like they're touching hands. And the woman chose life for her baby that day. And every time I tell that story, people are like, "Oh my gosh, Abby, what a miracle. A miracle took place in that center." Guys, miracles happen like that every single day inside of Caring to Love. It may not be that dramatic, right? But every single day that a life is saved, every single day they're able to have a conversation about Jesus Christ. Every single day they're able to minister to a young woman or a young man in crisis. Guys, that's a miracle. What a gift, what an honor that all of you have the opportunity to invest, to be a part of miracles. What a gift, what an honor. It has truly been an honor to be here with all of you tonight. God bless you.
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If I know me, I could tell myself I'm better than the one who bowed their knees then went astray. Well, the fact is I know me and who I am.

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and thunder to the stage. The gravel in his voice let you know he didn't come here to play. His command of the word made demons fear

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ground that you came from. They say blood is thicker than water, and no matter how far this highway has to wind, it's a good Lord and good people that hold you together. 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

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Oh, is it gonna be one of those days again? 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
1: 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Back in 2023, when the honor of becoming president was bestowed upon me, the Lord impressed on me two things: relocation and community involvement. 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

0: You're listening to Breakpoint This Week, where we're talking about the top stories of the week from a Christian worldview. Today, we're going to talk about Pope Leo's new encyclical on artificial intelligence and the magnificence of the human person. Then we're going to talk about Pride Month and Fidelity Month. We have a lot to get to this week. We are so glad you're with us. Stick around. Welcome to Breakpoint This Week. From the Colson Center for Christian Worldview, I'm Maria Baer, alongside John Stone Street, president of the Colson Center, fresh back in our respective studios from the 2026 Colson Center National Conference, which, as always, was so much fun. John, how many commissioned Colson Fellows did we have this year?
1: Well, they're live. I think it was around 600, which is a lot of names to read out. Wow. But that's only
0: Do you read the names?
1: Oh, no. But it's only about a third, a little bit less than a third of the total overall number of commission fellows.
0: Wow. Is this the biggest group we've ever had?
1: It was the biggest conference, biggest class of Colson Fellows, I think. Well, either this one or last year. So right around in that ballpark. So, but yeah, very exciting to see that.
0: And so fun to meet so many people who listen to the podcast and who've been going through the program. And man, it's just a really fun weekend. So that was really fun. Glad to have met some of you who were there. And those of you who didn't make it, there's always next year in Charlotte, which we announced this year. Well, John, let's get into the show for the week. So I want to start with you with Pope Leo's new encyclical. This has been, people have been waiting for this. He called it Magnifica Humanitas. I'm sorry about my Latin pronunciation. But this is sort of the Vatican's guidance on how to approach artificial intelligence and that kind of technology more generally. I thought it was incredibly beautiful. He's really wrote this with an aim towards, obviously, the title, what it means to be human, and remembering that as we move forward. I know that these encyclicals are a big deal, obviously, within the Catholic Church, and they send a lot of signals, you know, to media or people outside of the church, even the Christian church broadly, view these as kind of signposts of where religion, where the Christian religion is on certain issues. And so they stand the test of time. I mean, he mentioned in this one, he referenced several previous ones from several of his predecessors. We talk all the time about theology of the body and that coming from Pope John Paul II. So these definitely carry significance. What stood out to you about this one?
1: This was a while coming. People were anticipating it. It came out the weekend before, the Friday, I think, before the conference. So we didn't have a chance to comment on it last week since we had our wonderful interview with John Lennox on the topic, same topic of artificial intelligence. And I think that was a very, interesting timing, I guess, is what I'll say. There's a number of things that are really interesting about this, you know, the selection of this focus, this topic. I mean, at one level, it's obvious, but it kind of underscores the commitment of the church to speak to cultural issues that are deemed to be big. We know that this Pope, for example, has spoken about war in a way that's unpopular with many Americans, but has spoken about that, particularly the war in Iran. I certainly wasn't expecting to find a whole lot that we would disagree with because of the topic being artificial intelligence, and the angle from a Christian perspective obviously being the what it means to be human.

0: the question of our image bearingness and what that means. That, of course, is loaded into the title. You and I have used a phrasing here to talk about artificial intelligence and our interaction with it, about human exceptionalism, that, you know, there are ways that technology can help us, but technology should never replace us. And that was a central theme of this. Interesting that he wrote this alongside, I don't want to say if it's advice, but advisement from the folks at Anthropic, which of course is one of the interesting players in the AI space, probably the most moral of them, the ones that are, you know, pretty clear and saying out loud, we've got an awesome product, but it's not the same as being human. They seem pretty committed to that. There was an opening statement to the release from one of the co-founders of Anthropic, which I thought was a profoundly good statement and really good. And yet, one of the things that continues to be missing, not from the encyclical, but from the purveyors of AI, the pioneers in AI, and one of our board members and former president of Colorado Christian University, Don Sweeting, had an opinion piece reflecting on this encyclical and the topic of AI and Anthropic in the Denver newspapers last weekend. Is just the issue of work. He brought that up, and you still don't hear the inherent conflict that AI is bringing when it comes to the question of work. It when it's talked about, and it is talked about, but it's just talked about in terms of lost jobs. But if you start with the premise of human exceptionalism, which takes you back, it's kind of like, you know, the declaration, the 250th anniversary of the declaration is this year. We talk about it. You have that famous phrase, we hold these truths to be self-evident, that all men are created equal, that they are endowed by their creator. So if you start with this idea of human exceptionalism and rights and in dignity, it's that the declaration does, it takes you back to the creator, right? It takes you back to the fact that there is a purpose that was given to us in our creation. So human exceptionalism demands a creator. A creator implies a purpose. And so now we're dealing with work, not just on the fact of whether we can eat, you know. So Elon Musk's strategy of just being able to, you know, have a universal basic income is not going to solve the bigger problem, which is the crisis of meaning, the need for humans to fulfill their design in the created order. And I appreciated that the Pope addressed that in the encyclical. I tell you, here was the interesting thing too. Almost everyone, he referred to two passages of scripture. He kind of played this out. And almost everyone, when it comes to AI, will jump to the Tower of Babel story, right? Because it just seems to be the most obvious, people doing something to want to be like God, and they're not able to, and so on. And as I've said here a number of times, I think there's a lot more going on in the passage than that. And actually embedded in that is an incredible capacity that humans have. And God says it, like anything that comes into their minds, they'll be able to do. But he also threw in, and this was interesting, the idea of purpose behind work and the Nehemiah story, the return and building the wall. That was an interesting pair, I thought. Of course, the joke is that it's good to see Catholics refer to the Bible. That's a funny joke that Catholics make about themselves. But I thought it was an interesting choice specifically of the Nehemiah story and why we work. Are we working for our own glory, our own name, our own ends? Or are we doing work that's been given to us by God? In ironically here, I'll quote John Calvin, that we do coram Deo, right? In other words, recognizing that the work we do is before God who made us for that work. And I thought that was an interesting take as well.
1: I appreciated that too. I thought that was fascinating. He did talk somewhat about efficiency as well. I see this language in a lot of writing about AI where, so one of the main central offerings, at least philosophically, of artificial intelligence is efficiency, that it does what, you know, mimics some human work much, much faster and usually more effectively. I am hungry for some kind of practical guidelines of what kinds of things lend themselves to efficiency while we maintain our human dignity, and what kinds of efficiency we should run from or we should be skeptical of. Does that make sense? What I loved about the encyclical is that it reads like a logical proof, right? It starts, like you said, it starts from creation. Who are we? He does go into the Tower of Babel and the story of Nehemiah to kind of shape what we view about humans and their role in God's story and how we can use that to guide. But it's still very abstract somewhat. And I don't know that it's possible to come up with the kind of list I'm talking about, but that's what I find myself. I'm reading all of these things and kind of gobbling them up as I, alongside that, read all the news stories about the scary new stuff that AI can do and the ways people are using them. And I'm just hungry for that kind of practical list.
0: Yeah. Well, I don't know that there's a list. I think there's a spectrum. And of course, that's a loaded statement since there's a spectrum for everything these days. But thinking about this and thinking about John Lennox and thinking about some of the content at the Colson Center conference, I kind of outlined what I think the spectrum is. And the encyclical kind of gets at that. So, you know, one of the key deep dangers that the Pope identified was that human beings will begin to see ourselves and others, and he called it projects to be optimized, right? So it's interesting that in his framing of the Tower of Babel story, it's humans, we're the tower, you know, we're trying to optimize ourselves. And he talks there about limits. And one of the things we're going to address in our conversations about AI through the work we're doing on the issue of anthropology is this issue of limits, that we think human limitations are bad. And so optimization always is exceeding the limits. And that's where that drive comes. If you can do it, you should do it. And that's a really dangerous ethical place. I think that what you have, he also, by the way, and he addresses kind of this spectrum, but by really identifying kind of the two dangerous ideas that would drive AI into a place where we don't recognize our created limits. You know, our limits are not just the reaction to the fall. Our limits are also kind of how we were made. And this is good. We need sleep. That's a limit. That's not a bad thing. We can't, you know, transport ourselves, you know, just within our minds. We have to be proximate. We have to be in a place. And there's something special about that. And if you start digging around the Psalms and you start digging around the history of Christian theology, the place of place is pretty significant. So these are limits, and they are okay. He talked about the twin dangers of transhumanism and posthumanism. And sometimes we talk about those two things as if they're the same thing, but they're not. Transhumanism is this idea of really supplementing humanity to transcend our limits. And posthumanism is really the logical conclusion of an evolutionary mindset, which is, yeah, we've evolved to the top of the food chain, but the process continues. Like, why would we think that we're the ultimate living, you know, evolved creature? And so the theory of posthumanism is now we can control evolution, so we should integrate with machines to become post-human. So this is where I think these ideas that flow out of transhumanism and post-humanism help us see this spectrum, right? And I think in my mind, the spectrum on AI goes from helping to replacing. And in between helping and replacing are fixing and improving, right? So if we think about technology to help us, that's legit, right? We're trying to overcome the negative aspects of the fall, for example. So the limits of the fall are one thing. The limits of creation are something else. And then we can kind of figure out what we mean by help. And then there is the fixing, right? Something's gone wrong. We know in the fall, like a limb has been lost or, you know, something has broken and we use our technology to fix it. That's different than improving humanity, right? So we get to the idea of bioethics, and we have talked about this a lot, where there's a difference between healing and enhancement. And that line has been blurred, you know, by medication. That line has been blurred by a medical establishment that's kind of also driven by this, if I can do it, I should do it, impulse, and then also wanting to look good, you know, for cosmetic surgery, even if I don't need it, to repair you know, something that it's just this difference. And then, so we go from helping to fixing to improving and then to replacing. And I think replacing is not just replacing ourselves, it's replacing others. And that's where we kind of have questions about companion bots and the roles, you know, that those things can play in our lives. So I think that's the framing that can be helpful. There's probably other, you know, there's not hard, fast lines between helping and fixing and improving. You know, these things blur. We should color code them and, you know, move them forward.
1: I'm going to say this kind of tongue in cheek, but I've been just fixated on this question of laundry, okay, since the national conference. I think it was in Gene Twenge's talk talking about how technology changes culture. It may have been somebody else's, but just reminding us of the dramatic difference in all of our lives that the washing machine has brought. Okay. And I'm serious, like, you know, it took days. And we had, because it took days and of the process that it required to clean clothes, people didn't have that many clothes. And, you know, for all sorts, like, we just can't even fathom. She made a joke about how, like, when we talk about laundry now, we're like, oh, it's such a chore. I can't believe I have to do this. I have to do laundry. This is such a chore. And she's like, I know. Can you believe you have to walk to this machine and push a button and then walk away and wait for it?
0: Pull it out of one machine and put it to the one that's right beside it.
1: That's right. Literally right directly next to it. This is all a somewhat silly example, but I'm trying to find where this goes on your spectrum here. Because
0: Well, I think it's helping.
1: Does that replace humans a little bit? It's doing a task that humans could do, but it's obviously not doing a task that only.
0: I don't think replacing a task is the same thing as replacing humans. First of all, and then secondly, you're talking about the drudgery aspect of work. Mm. So one of the framings of a Christian worldview is that there is a difference between work and toil. Work is dignified, toil is the kind of thing that could be replaced because it's overturning kind of implications of the fall. So look, again, these are categories that bleed into one another, but it's almost like you know when you've crossed into the next one, right? You kind of like, oh, okay, here we are, you know, somewhere, you know, further down the line. And to think then that the goal is to optimize everything around efficiency, to your point, it becomes a project to optimize humans around efficiency. And then we have the limits of thought and thinking that are actually good parts of who we are, but also we should maximize our own. So these things are interesting categories. Obviously, a lot more needs to be done on it.
1: Yeah. Let's take a quick break, John. We'll be right back with more Breakpoint This Week in just a moment.
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1: We're back on Breakpoint this week. John, it is June, which means it is Fidelity Month. And it is Pride Month. You know, anecdotally, I've noticed a lot less gusto in recent years surrounding Pride Month. I know we've talked about it before on the program. I went out to eat last night, and the restaurant I was in was downtown in my city, and there was not a single flag or anything in there. And my husband and I, it took us a few minutes to recognize it. And then we were like, this is wild. Like, how do you account for this? His kind of cynical take was, you know, it would be premature to say we're on some kind of revival moment of people recovering a biblical view of marriage being between a man and a woman, but it is reasonable to believe that this push to like adapt or die, like you better celebrate this or you're uncool, that people are pushing back against that a little bit. You don't have to celebrate it. You don't have to have the flags out and do everything to be cool anymore. At least anecdotally, that seems true. You know, I'm not ready to throw a party for that reason, but it's better than the alternative. But we are seeing, you know, some of the retailers, CVS, Target, Walmart, are apparently selling less apparel and gear aimed at Pride Month, particularly apparel and stuff for children. They're doing less of that. That seems good. I've, you know, baseball is big in my house. Not all of the MLB teams are as loud about Pride Month this year. I think the Texas Rangers are doing nothing for Pride Month. Is this part of the vibe shift?
0: Well, you know, one of the things we talked about at the conference with Ryan Burge is that what comes across as a vibe shift might just be a plateau, right? Things were headed in a direction and then leveled off, and maybe that's where we're at. But it doesn't seem to be as loud. Now, I haven't made it down to downtown Colorado Springs, which, you know, 3 years ago was insufferable, and now seems to have been a little bit muted, except at least on kind of parade day, and which happens to be on a Sunday. And so, I don't know. I do know that it feels certainly different. And it feels different because of one thing and one thing only. And that is the absolute demand by the transgender part of the acronym to take over everything. And it's something that is annoying to many. And it's something that comes across as a flat-out injustice to many others, including the other members of the acronym. Look, I think the gay rights part of the movement always overestimated kind of how much it suffered and putting itself kind of in the line of blacks in America and you know, slavery. I mean, it was just a bizarre comparison always. But the trans part of that movement has none of that. Literally has none of that. It came in at the tail end and then just started making demands. And already the institutions of Western culture, particularly American culture, particularly in some places, just started figuring out everything that they could do to bow down to it. I mean, let's take, for example, the protecting women in sports reaction to demanding men's faces. Big story this week out of California of a track star that, you know, basically dominated the state track meet. California's decision, I mean, this is really, really, really mind-blowing. The guy can still compete against the girls, right? But now California says the biological woman who wins, other than the guy, can stand on the podium with the guy. So they have two first place winners.
1: This is one of the dumbest things we've ever reported on.
0: Well, they did successfully. It is wild. I mean, at one level, it is an example of the vibe shift, like that California felt obligated to do that. But then you just ticked everybody off, right? I mean, there's like, no one happy here.
1: It feels like a comic strip. Like you are attempting to choose a middle road. Like you're attempting to combine people who say men and women are different and people who don't. That is truly a feat of dumbness that we have not seen before.
0: And what does it admit?
1: That
0: there's differences between men and women, boys and girls. It is a wild, wild situation out there.
1: Yeah.
0: And people are mad. Everybody's mad. I mean, the trans community's mad because they don't want him to have to share his title, and the girls are still mad because they never wanted to compete in the first place because it was inherently unfair. And then it's just interesting to listen to the reactions. You know, the LA Times talks about AB Hernandez overcoming hate with love. I mean, what do you talk? I mean, this stuff just sounds bizarre. And then, you know, there's still, you know, plenty of press coverage that is scared, clearly will not say, they'll just toe up to the line and not actually say this is crazy. So we're not there yet. There's no question about it. It is a lot nicer not to have it all forced down your throat, especially by the corporate part of it. I mean, look, we've talked about this. One lesson here is how culture works, and culture works in spheres. So different aspects of culture impact different parts of our lives, and that aspect that's really, really loud is corporate America, right? When corporate America swings, when corporate America swung on gay marriage, when corporate America swung on the trans issue. Now that they've swung back to neutral, I mean, they're not advocating against boys and girls sports or boys and girls locker rooms or against, you know, trans procedures for minors. I mean, you know, that's the work that's being done by the true believers. The corporate folks are just back to neutral by and large, right? And it feels so different, doesn't it? I mean, it just feels like, you know, there's the meme where somebody's got a megaphone right in your ear, and that's kind of how it felt for years, and now it doesn't. And we're 2 years into this, and we can be thankful.
1: Yeah, it
0: for
1: certainly
0: that.
1: Makes the silence louder afterwards. I agree.
0: But the question is for you, is the next point we wanted to talk about, which is, does this mean, because we have another survey, this is like the second year in a row that support for same-sex marriage, so-called same-sex marriage, has declined. And that was called a settled issue. So it was, by the way, abortion, and you had the popularity, and then it kind of came back as apologetics was applied to it, and women's situations were cared for with pregnancy resource centers, and you know, we saw prayers and protests and things like that. You're starting to see some of that pushback on same-sex marriage. Are we seeing a pushback just because the weariness and wariness of the trans annoyance is weighing the whole movement down, or are there people rethinking this? I don't know that I know the answer to that.
1: Okay, John, that's all the time we have for our program today. Thanks for listening to Breakpoint this week. From the Colson Center for Christian Worldview, I'm Maria Baer, alongside John Stone Street. I'd love to invite you to listen to the rest of today's conversation, which you can find at the Breakpoint podcast. So just search the word Breakpoint, all one word, wherever you get your podcasts, and you can hear us talking about some more of the top stories of this week from a Christian perspective. Have a wonderful week. We'll see you all back here next time. God bless.
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0: Welcome to Focus on the Family's weekend broadcast. We hope the following program will challenge you and encourage you in your faith journey.
1: All right, nearly 2 a.m. You got this. You can finish any science project before it's due. Already tucked the kids into bed. Who was I supposed to call? No, I just need to finish this. Oh, and I've got the kids' lunches tomorrow. This house needs to be cleaned. Did I eat today? There's just so much to do, and I'm nowhere near done, and I just wish I could do more.
0: Well, we all get caught up in the busyness of life, don't we? And you probably feel with some frequency like you're running on empty. Today's Focus on the Family with Jim Daly is for you as we explore important rhythms that will help you have a more healthy, more meaningful life. Thanks for joining us. I'm John Fuller.
2: John, do you ever get caught in that exchange with somebody where they say, how are you doing? Oh, I'm so busy. You just go into this whole litany of 14 things you got to do.
0: And then they respond like, oh, you're busy. Well, yeah, let me tell you how busy I am. Yes.
2: So, yeah, absolutely. I'm guilty of that because, totally. Usually I'm pretty busy. And you want to know about it? I'll tell you. Yeah. You know, I'm flying here. I'm going there. And, you know, we wear it like a badge of honor, but our guest today is going to challenge that and say, are you sure that's healthy? And I think I'm at the point of saying amen. I don't think that's the way we should go. And the problem, of course, is that that lifestyle is unsustainable. I don't think it's what the Lord wanted for us when he talks about bringing life to the full. And what does that mean? And we're going to explore that today.
0: Mm-hmm. Yeah. And Deborah Falada has been with us a number of times. She's always very popular as a guest. She's an author, speaker, a counselor, and she writes and speaks about marriage and relationships. And today we'll hear about a book that really is so deep and rich, Jim. I don't know how much of it we'll be able to cover today and next time, but it's called Soul Care, Find Life-Giving Rhythms, Live Restored, Avoid Burnout, and Discover Unspeakable Joy. And we've got details about Deborah and the book at focusonthefamily.com/weekend.
2: Deborah, welcome back to Focus. It's so good to have you.
3: It's good to be back with you both.
2: It's so fun. Well, we kind of set it up there. Maybe you can bounce off of that, this idea of busyness and the badge of honor. And I think the American culture really raises that to a high standard, don't we? That maybe too high. We kind of put it out there for people to see how busy we are so you can tell us how good we are.
3: Yeah, I think we tend to value the amount of things that we have going on rather than the quality of the things that we have going on. It's not about the quantity. It's about doing what God has called us to do. And I think you're right when you said it's not sustainable. And that's the bottom line here. You know, as a licensed counselor, I see so many people coming into my office, high capacity ministry, executive pastors, senior pastors, people who are burnt out.
2: Let's explore that a little bit, that burnout feeling. I'm not even sure. I think I have been there. But again, not being trained in that way to really understand it, I'm not sure that many of us as lay people can know if we're on the edge of burnout. What are some of the descriptors for a person who's on the burnout glide path?
3: Yeah. Well, let me start by asking a question. The first question I would ask is, how full do you feel? If zero is I feel totally depleted in life, and 10 is I feel filled, what number would you give yourself? I think that's a really important question to ask. And then you want to start looking for symptoms of burnout, which are things like excessive fatigue, even after you've had a good night's rest. But I think one of the telltale symptoms is you start feeling apathy towards the things that you used to love doing. Honestly, it can also come with physical symptoms, as far as headaches and muscle aches and pains and all the different things that you don't know what to attribute it to, but it's causing you to feel depleted. And you want to be on the lookout for those kind of things.
2: Yeah, it's important because it's part of Soul Care, the title of your book. Let's talk about that, the title Soul Care. You know, we've got self-care and we got other things like that. So what is the differentiator with soul care? As Christians, we love that.
3: Soul. You're right. I think Christians tend to be a little bit scared of the word self-care because of the focus on self. And here's the thing about it. The way that culture defines self-care is superficial. It's not enough to get a manicure, pedicure, take a warm bath if you're not getting to the roots of the things that are draining you, as well as the roots of the things that are going to fill you up. So even culture's definition of self-care isn't enough for us as Christians. We have to dig a little bit deeper. And soul care is birthed out of the six rhythms that Jesus himself practiced to fill up during his time here on earth. And if Jesus himself understood that he had human capacity and he had to honor that human capacity, though he was fully God, he was fully man, how much more do we have to have the humility to say, I have a human capacity and I need to honor that?
2: Yeah, and we're going to get to that because that's the core of the book, right? Before we get there, though, Jesus said in Mark 12 about loving, you know, the Lord your God with all your heart, soul, and mind. We understand that one. Loving your neighbor as yourself, we don't spend a lot of time thinking about that because on the one hand, we think loving ourselves is almost feels anti-Christian to do that. What do you see in the healthy clinical sense of what the Lord was expressing there? What do we do in a healthy way to love ourselves and then loving our neighbor?
3: Well, I think the healthiest people are the ones who are the most filled up. You know, empty people have a hard time focusing on others. And I think sometimes we're so afraid to be selfish that we self-neglect.
2: And wear that as a badge of honor.
3: Yeah, exactly. Right? And self-neglect leads us to self-sabotage because we're empty. And you know the irony in all that? When I self-neglect, when I neglect my needs and I neglect what's going on inside of me, I feel so burnt out and empty that the only person I can think of is myself. Huh. You know, when you're at your lowest point in life, you're not thinking of others. You're just thinking about how bad you feel.
2: Well, it's
3: how
2: almost
3: empty
2: like
3: you feel.
2: Can't think of others.
3: Exactly.
2: That's your point.
3: Exactly. It becomes this vortex of selfishness in a different way. But I think the balance of that is learning to honor and address our needs and how we can stay filled up so that we can continue to pour out in the way that God has called us. My dad used to always tell me growing up that human beings are like a well. And if you don't keep filling up your well, you're eventually going to run dry and you're not going to have anything to offer the people in need. And I see this as a message specifically for the caregivers out there. Those of us, the counselors, the pastors, those in healthcare, teachers, ministers, who are constantly pouring out. We have to be even more intentional about making sure that we're filled.
2: Yeah, that's so good. In fact, in the book, you had a story of a pastor, a senior pastor, who did experience burnout. Describe, and of course, you've changed his name, and I get all that to protect him. But describe his situation and what was the remedy?
3: You know, he was at the height of ministry. He had this thriving church that was growing in an unexpected way. But he was on the verge of burnout. When he came in to see me, he was done with ministry. He was feeling so bad emotionally and physically, so exhausted. And here's what it comes down to. Before you can start practicing healthy rhythms, you have to get to the root of why you don't practice them to begin with. If you don't get to the root of your underlying belief system and why you tend to neglect yourself to begin with, you're just going to repeat the same patterns with time. So I had to sit with him and really start to dig. Why do you neglect yourself? Why are you burnt out? This man grew up in a family where his stepfather was so strict. He was such a perfectionist. And if you messed up, it was over for you. There was physical abuse, emotional abuse. So he learned to just put his needs on the back burner and focus on doing the right thing in the right way for his father and not rocking the boat in any way.
2: To avoid punishment.
3: To avoid punishment.
2: Yeah. Wow.
3: So here he was years later, doing the same thing in ministry, seeing what everybody else needed, trying to be perfect, not rocking the boat, not focused on his needs until he got to a place of complete depletion.
2: Yeah, that's so amazing. You know, Deborah, sometimes these things are so subtle. It doesn't sound subtle when you unfold it for your client.
3: Right.
2: But then it just hits you. How do we understand how those subtleties of our childhood and the things we experience end up becoming this huge weight in our lives? How do we even start to think about the behaviors that we're acting out and where they're connected.
3: Yeah. Well, the first question to ask yourself is, what's the belief system here? Why am I doing more than I should? Why do I always say yes? Why do I take more on my plate? And we might find that underneath the surface, there's a belief system that thinks, if I don't do it, nobody else will. Or I have to be the one to do this so that I have value in my life.
2: Affirmation.
3: I want to feel valued. I want to feel affirmed. There's a belief system that we carry. And oftentimes it's rooted in our trauma rather than in God's truth, who says that we are already loved, we are already valuable, we are already enough because of Jesus. And when we function out of the belief system of trauma, we find ourselves engaging in unhealthy patterns.
2: Wow. I mean, that's something for us to take inventory of, you know, in our lives. What motivates us? Why are we behaving the way we are?
3: Right.
2: Especially for those of us that are Christian, because we should be the healthiest people on the face of this earth.
3: I know.
2: Emotionally.
3: Can you
2: and
3: imagine?
2: Often we're not.
3: I know. Can you imagine if the church took on the call to get healthy?
2: Yeah.
3: How that could overflow into our world.
2: Yeah, that is so good. All right, you opened that door on the six principles that you've learned that Jesus demonstrated for us, and we'll get through all of them. Let's start with nourish. What does it mean to be nourished?
3: That was a unique place to start for me, because I think the world helps us focus on our physical well-being, probably to a fault. But in church, we often neglect our physical well-being. But how can we go to Judea and Samaria and the ends of the earth when we're sick and tired and depleted, right? Mm. Our physical health, our temple, is such an important part of having healthy rhythms. And Jesus himself stopped to take care of his body. The Bible says he was wearied with his journey, and so he would stop. It talks about him making time to eat and drink and making sure his disciples were nourishing their bodies. Coming from a Middle Eastern family and thinking of Jesus saying to the disciples, come and eat, was a really refreshing look at him, because he actually cared about the state of their body, because he knew that that was the path and the avenue to being able to do everything that God had called them to do.
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2: 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Disciples that bring shalom to the chaos of this world. 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
2: Deborah, you mentioned your heritage, Egyptian, and I remember going to someone's home, Peter, who grew up in Lebanon, and oh my goodness, I mean, coming over for, you know, in the States, we say, hey, you want to come over for dinner? They spent 4 days getting ready to do this meal for us.
3: I believe it.
2: And the homemade hummus and the breads and the, you know, dates. And the kitchen was fully decked out. Yeah. Every counter had heaps of food. I'm going, Peter, my goodness, you could feed 100 people. This is what we do.
3: Yeah.
2: We want to make sure you have enough.
3: We want to make sure you're nourished.
2: I was like, enough? I mean, but it was amazing. And I think for those of us that do the drive-through mostly, whatever that might be, you know, pick
3: right,
2: up the already
3: right.
2: cooked chicken and at Costco and get it to the table. Describe for us that culture of a meal. I mean, it's different. We don't possess that understanding of what it means to sit and eat together the way the Lord did with his disciples. It's a gathering. It's something special.
3: Well, first of all, it was a life-giving meal because of the people that were there, but also because of the types of foods that were being eaten. I mean, we've really strayed from that in modern America, 2024. The things that we're eating today are mostly processed and unhealthy rather than whole foods that nourish us. They might be foods that fill us, but they're not foods that nourish us. And, you know, interestingly enough, we work against God when we're not taking care of our bodies, whether it be not eating good foods, whether it be not drinking enough water. I had an experience where I was out on a ministry trip and I was dehydrated and I started having heart palpitations. And, you know, right away you're like, this is spiritual warfare. It might not be a demon. It might be that you're just dehydrated. You know, sometimes we're, our blood sugar is low. We're not eating healthy foods. And then we blame the enemy for it rather than seeing our role in the process of having a healthy body.
2: Well, I want to shout out to your husband, who's a doctor. You called him, right?
3: I called him.
2: Hon, you need to pray for me. There's spiritual warfare. He said, how much water have you had?
3: Exactly. What's going on? How much water have you had?
0: Start with the basics.
3: Start with the basics. And how often do we neglect the basics in the caring of our souls?
2: Yeah. The next one is rest. This is probably one of the more difficult ones, going back to our initial conversation about being busy as a badge of honor.
3: Right.
2: To really be able to rest. And, you know, we think of Jesus as on 24/7. That's not really what happened.
3: No, I think we give ourselves the impression that he was busy and always going and always pouring out. But when you look at scripture, and the most beautiful part of writing this book was looking at Jesus through the lens of soul care. He was so good at it. And things that you noticed that you would have never noticed before had you not been looking for those things. Jesus was really good at pulling away and taking breaks. He was really good at responding to his body's exhaustion. I'm tired. I'm weird with my journey. What am I going to do? I'm not going to push through. I'm going to rest. I'm going to honor my capacity. My favorite verse was when Jesus took a nap. He climbed on the boat after a long day of ministry. And instead of just pushing through and doing more, you'd think he'd tell himself, I only have 3 years. I got to push through.
2: I'm not going to sleep.
3: Yeah, I'm not going to sleep. He went on the boat, climbed down into the hull, and took a nap.
0: Now, there's an element of trusting God in that. I mean, Jesus modeled that for us, but it's really hard to consider rest as somehow related to trusting God and acting in faith. How do I do that when I stop?
3: I was working with a client recently who said, I feel guilty when I stop to rest and take naps. So we really had to dig, what is the underlying belief system that's causing you to feel guilty? And she said, I don't feel valued when I'm not doing something. I feel like I have to be the one to do. And I challenged her, isn't there a sliver of pride in that, thinking that it's on us to do rather than when I close my eyes and rest, I serve a God who is bigger than me, and he's able to take the little that I can give him and multiply it. Yeah. It's actually on him, not on me. And I think sometimes when we have a hard time resting, there's a little bit of pride underneath that rather than trusting the Lord.
2: You know, so often, Deborah, and I've seen this personally, a friend of mine who, he had never shared this before, but as a 7-year-old boy, he was molested by a neighbor. And, you know, as an adult, he was type A, high achiever, and it was so courageous of him because at one point he told me, he goes, you're the first human being I've ever said this to, but I think I wake up every day trying to feel clean. And the only way I feel like I can get clean is if I work harder.
3: Trying to prove himself.
2: Isn't that interesting? And it gets back to the point we made earlier, these connections that happen to us.
3: Right.
2: And then how it translates into our actions. Many years later, perhaps, this struggle to feel clean and have to get rid of what was ugly.
3: Right.
2: And to work my way through that. I mean, what a tumultuous, torturous place to be in.
3: It's funny because sometimes we look at the success or the good behavior as a positive thing. But if it's not rooted in healthy beliefs, it'll always lead us down an unhealthy path, which ends up in burnout, which ends up in us being in a place where our light is no longer shining.
2: Yeah. When it comes to this idea of rest, I feel pretty good about this, honestly. And I, you know, I'm trying to be objective with my self-assessment.
3: Yeah.
2: But you mentioned the book, you know, tried to live your life at 85%.
3: Doesn't it sound like something an Olympic coach would tell you,
2: yeah,
3: right?
2: But I like that. I feel like that's what I tried to do.
3: And I'm glad it's to hear that.
2: I think it's healthy. You leave some capacity. And I don't always do it perfectly.
3: Right.
2: But the point is, I think generally, I actually strive to do that.
3: Well, if you think of our emotional energy like a budget, we all know that living at 100% max of your budget is unhealthy. I wouldn't tell you spend every penny of your paycheck, because what happens when unexpected needs arise? You can't save for the future when you're living at max capacity. Our emotional energy is very similar, and we have to honor that and make sure we have margin. One thing that was really neat when I was processing and writing Soul Care, I often tell my clients the 85% concept. When I thought about the concept of the Sabbath, there's one day of rest out of seven. When you calculate that out in percentage, guess what it comes out to?
2: It'd be about 15 to 18%?
3: 85%.
2: Mm-hmm. Okay, the opposite
3: of that. The opposite.
2: Yeah.
3: 15 to 18% rest, 85% work.
2: Yeah.
3: So it's that concept that I think there's something really spiritual underneath the surface, because God understands the way our bodies work and what our bodies need.
2: Oh, I think it's so perfect. You experienced a season in your life where you battled with insomnia. I think that's called growing older.
3: I sure hope not.
2: I mean, so many of us over that maybe 40 line, you start sleeping a little more restlessly. It's like, for my pattern, it's real good sleep at the beginning.
3: Yeah.
2: And then 3 o'clock in the morning, I kind of get a little more restless, start thinking about some things I need to do. And that can, I can struggle with that. But speak to that moment in your own life with insomnia and what that signal was for you.
3: Well, one of the things that I challenge people to take seriously in Soul Care is the rhythms of sleep that they have. I think we get into a pattern of, well, nobody sleeps well, and this is just part of life. But we don't realize when we're not sleeping well, we're not functioning well either. Our judgment is depleted when we're tired. Our response is slower when we're tired. So for me, understanding that insomnia was a signal, like, what's going on here? Are my chemicals off? Is this hormonal? Is this anxiety? Is there something that I need to adjust underneath the surface? Rather than just ignoring it, pushing through, covering it up, actually figuring out, what is this telling my body and what do I need to do differently to respond?
2: You know, you're seeing people that have come to that conclusion in your practice as a counselor. What percentage of people broadly you think are in that spot where they're going, okay, this might require some help? I know that's not a scientific question because it's hard to guess, but I would think it'd be on the smaller end.
3: I think it's
2: 10 to 15% that are going, okay, I need to do something.
3: The more likely response is to push through. And that's the unfortunate thing.
2: And just pile it on, and then 20 years later, you have a real massive problem.
3: I would say maybe even 2 years later.
2: Okay.
3: Yeah, absolutely.
0: So I'm thinking of somebody, as you raised that good question, Jim, I'm thinking, Deborah, of somebody that I know. He's late 20s, and he goes to sleep around 11 at night and gets up at 2 or 3 in the morning. That's it. He sleeps 3 or 4 hours a night.
3: Wow.
0: And I thought that's a little unusual.
3: It is unusual.
0: He seems to have accepted that. He goes running at 3 in the morning just to deal with that. So what would your guess be in terms of how I can help him see maybe this isn't normal?
3: Yeah. Well, I would challenge him that this is a signal of something going on underneath the surface. Because we are supposed to have healthy rhythms of sleep. We were made for healthy rhythms of sleep. We were created the circadian rhythm of day and night. And so rather than just think this is how I am, we need to start investigating and figure out, first step, seeing a doctor, second step, seeing a counselor, and trying to get to the root of what some of this might be, whether it's physical or whether it's psychological and emotional and something that needs to be addressed.
0: And this kind of goes back to one of your first observations. Why am I this way? Why am I letting this happen?
3: Right.
2: Yeah, and it could be, first step might be pray. And ask the Lord to reveal to you what's happening there. Yeah. And I think that's a good place to end, Deborah. Jesus is modeling. We're going to come back next time and explore some of the other attributes that you've highlighted. But ending, I think, on the high note of God's creation and what he wants from us and what he modeled for us. Jesus did model emotional health and well-being. What are those snippets that you could close here at the end and encourage people to think about as they live their day-to-day life and want to honor God and how they do that.
3: I would say the best way that we can continue to pour out in the way that God has called us to, in the most effective way, is to make sure that we remain filled, because our level of effectiveness is directly correlated to our level of fullness.
0: Such great insights today from our guest, Deborah Falada, as she talked about her book, Soul Care, Find Life-Giving Rhythms, Live Restored, Avoid Burnout, and Discover Unspeakable Joy. Those are some challenging benchmarks, Jim, for all of us. Living a restored life and avoiding burnout, experiencing unspeakable joy.
2: I'm thinking, where do you sign up? 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
0: 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I'm John Fuller, inviting you back as we continue the conversation with Deborah Falada, and once again, help you and your family thrive in Christ. 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
3: Soul Care is birthed out of the 6 rhythms that Jesus himself practiced to fill up during his time here on earth. And if Jesus himself understood that he had human capacity and he had to honor that human capacity, though he was fully God, he was fully man, how much more do we have to have the humility to say, I have a human capacity and I need to honor that?
0: Wow, that is an important reminder for us today. This is Focus on the Family with Jim Daly, and we're so glad that Deborah Falada is back with us to continue the conversation, offering thoughts like you just heard. We're looking forward to hearing more from her about self-care and how to do that well as a believer. Your host is

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1: And we started this conversation last time, so if you missed it, get a hold of us. 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
1: Yeah, it's a good way to do it. There. So that's what I typically listen is through the app. Deborah, welcome back. Good to have you here.
2: Good to be back as always.
1: All right, we talked about some of the rhythms last time. You identified six rhythms or lifestyle choices in your book, and how Jesus modeled these for us. Quickly, what are the six rhythms? And we'll jump into number four.
2: Number three. Yeah. The first is nourish our bodies, and how we can honor our bodies with a proper nutrition, hydration, and movement, just like Jesus did, taking care of our temples. The second one is about rest and making sure that we trust God when we lay down and sleep, and realize that we can only do what we can do, and our body needs to be energized by rest, and how important that is in being a healthy person. The third one is protect, and it talks about setting healthy boundaries like Jesus did. Sometimes we think of Jesus as someone who always said yes, but that's not actually the case. The fourth one is connect, to make sure that we are engaging in life-giving relationships. The fifth one, which I'm excited to talk about, is savor. And it's about enjoying life and being present in it. And then the sixth one is tune in. Be aware of what's going on underneath the surface of your life emotionally.
1: You know, I'm going to go back to something from last time, because you sparked a thought for me when it comes to rest. The level of anxiety and depression in the country right now, especially North America, all of us, is so high, particularly in young people. The idea that we need to be okay with what happened today and trust God is so critical.
2: You're
1: right. I mean, to trust God, to say, okay, Lord, I'm going to lay my head on the pillow tonight, and whatever is, and I believe in you, I trust in you fully. That should give you a good night's sleep.
2: Yeah, I think the higher our level of trust, the easier it is for us to rest. And if that's not the case, like we talked about earlier, struggling with insomnia, that means there must be something going on underneath the surface that I need to identify and deal with.
1: Mm-hmm. Let's move to protect, which is that next one. You did some research for the book that caught you by surprise, how people viewed boundaries as a bad thing.
2: Yeah.
1: Because, you know, there is no literature psychologically. I'm thinking of the book Boundaries by our good friends.
2: Right.
1: Boundaries are a good thing. Why do we say or think they're bad things?
2: I think we have an unhealthy definition, a wrong definition of boundaries. We just assume that boundaries just means saying no to people in need. And we assume that Jesus didn't have boundaries because he always said yes. And good Christians should always say yes. We shouldn't say no. But that's not actually the case, first and foremost, and that's not how Jesus lived. When I look through the gospel, through the lens of soul care, I was shocked at how frequently Jesus said things like, no, and not yet. It's not my time. No, I'm not going to do it this way. I'm actually going to do it this way. No, I'm not going to go to that town. I'm going to go to the next town. He wasn't under the obligation of man. His number one priority was to do what God has called him to do. And when I think of boundaries, I think of the word protect, because it's the way that we protect our calling, what God has called us to do. So it's a really important part of being healthy.
1: Let me make sure we have this in a practical way. I can remember Jean, when she was at UC Davis, she was doing a chemistry degree, pre-vet, and, you know, had a load that she was carrying, and she was going to a church there, and the pastor had asked her if she could run the children's ministry. And when she looks back on it, she felt like she couldn't say no. And she was young, and she said, you know, today I could, but I took on so much, and it almost destroyed, you know, her ability to do well in school,
2: right?
1: Which was the main thing. And I guess the question there in that example is, how do we develop that backbone to be able to say no? Because it feels contrary to a Christian attitude of kindness and always being available for people.
2: Right.
1: We give that the letter grade of an A. If you're acting that way, you're an A Christian. And if you turn people down, you're actually a C Christian. Speak to that need to say no.
2: Yeah. I think it's important to address the underlying belief system that we talked about in the last conversation. Why do you feel like you can't say no? What is the underlying belief system there? Maybe I feel like it's wrong. Maybe I believe that it's my job to fix the problem, and that

0: if I don't do it, nobody else will. Because that underlying belief system will keep you saying yes to so many things till your plate gets so heavy that it breaks. Yeah. We have to realize that every time we say yes to something, we are automatically saying no to something else because we have human capacity. So it's not just about saying yes to everything and everyone. It's about prayerfully considering what God and God alone wants us to say yes to.
1: Let me ask you this question. When you place that boundary around your heart, it's a positive. I think so many of us, and I put myself right there with Gene. I'm not pointing that out. I think we all learn over time to not simply be people pleasers,
0: right,
1: but to put those boundaries. I think it comes with maturity and sanity. But speak to that idea of protecting your own heart so that you have more for other people.
0: I have to sneak this quote in from a friend of mine who's a counselor. She said, behind every people pleaser was usually once a parent pleaser, where we grew up in a situation where we had to just constantly make sure our parents were okay because there was addictions, there was chaos, there was unhealthy expectations put on us. And you kind of start living out of that cycle of pleasing people, saying yes to more and more. What happens though is you run out of energy. I worked with a woman in counseling just recently who said yes to everything and everyone at work. But then when she walked through the doors of her home, she was so depleted that she had nothing left to give to her husband and children. And she was feeling bad about it. Like, I want to give them more, but I can't. And the reality is she had to start prioritizing and realize that all the things she said yes to were her saying no to her family in different ways, because we have limited human capacity. No one of us is a superhero that can go above and beyond. Jesus himself, who is fully God, yet fully man, honored his human capacity and said no so that he could reserve his energy for what God had called him to do.
1: I think that's hard for many of us as believers to even comprehend that the Lord, he knew there were sick people in the next town over or what have you. But he couldn't do it all. I mean, I guess that's the conflict. He could have, but chose to protect that time and to make decisions that he needed to make for his own soul care. I mean, it's weird to talk about God and his own soul care. It feels uncomfortable, actually. But he did say no.
0: He did say no.
1: And he did pass by people. And, you know, it's hard to even imagine, why would God do that?
0: He was limited by choice in his human body and his human capacity. And I think he wanted to model to us what it looks like to live fully as human beings. He was fully God, yet fully man, and he modeled for us so well what it looks like to care for our souls and stay filled up.
1: Moving to the next rhythm, being connected. That can mean a lot of things.
0: Yeah.
1: How do you define being connected biblically? What does that look like?
0: Being intentional with life-giving relationships. One of the most exciting things about studying the Gospels as I was writing Soul Care was watching Jesus be a really good friend. You know, before he chose the disciples, the friends that he would say yes to. Think of all the people that wanted to rub elbows with Jesus, right? But he decided to focus in on the 12. And before he chose the 12, he spent the night in prayer. How often do we pray about our friends and the type of people that we should bring in close to our lives, the type of people that God wants us to invest in? But Jesus was a really good friend. He was intentional with his friendships. He was intentional about giving and also receiving. Remember in the garden when he said to his disciples, here's what I need you to do for me. Stay awake and pray. Not only did he give to his friends, but he also allowed himself to receive from his friends. So we can learn a lot from Jesus and how he engaged in life-giving relationships.
1: You know, you mentioned in Soul Care, Genesis 2:18, where God says it's not good for man to be alone and creates woman. I've never really stepped back to think about the tenderness of that. And it's such a more beautiful, poetic way to think of God's heart for us.
0: I know.
1: That he saw that and he remedied that.
0: He sees our needs sometimes before we see them. And he offers us ways, healthy ways, to fill those needs. I think the next step is for us to be able to see our needs and then have the humility to receive what he's offered us to meet those needs in healthy ways.
1: You know, so often today we think of independence, especially again in North America, you know, we are heritages, we forge through the forests and we, you know, manifest destiny and all those things, you know, and it's kind of ingrained in the culture. But that pioneering spirit and the loneliness of it, being out there at the edge of the spear, you might say, isn't a great place for a human being, because God created us for a relationship. And in your research, you found some evidence that being alone is not a healthy place to be.
0: It was almost scary to look at some of the research that showed that feeling lonely on a regular basis was almost as dangerous to your health as smoking a pack of cigarettes a day. Because ultimately, the high levels of cortisol, the stress, lead to different types of disease. And so it was really fascinating to realize the effect that loneliness has on our physical body. And I think it goes back to the fact that God sees our needs. He knows it is not good for man to be alone. He knows that two are better than one. But I think it's easy for us, especially when we've been hurt, to push people away, to put up a wall and armor up. Yeah. Instead of softening our hearts and realizing that how we protect ourselves is with boundaries, not with a wall to keep ourselves safe. So I ask you to really consider, who are those life-giving relationships in your life? And if you don't have them, prayerfully consider what it might look like to invite some people into your inner circle so that you can engage in life-giving relationships, because God knows you need them and they're healthy for your soul.
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3: Well, hi, I'm Dr. Danny Huerta, and when a teen is struggling with anxiety, the stress often brings sleepless nights and being pulled apart as parents. 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
2: 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Let's resume now with the balance of today's programming.
1: Deborah, you describe your mom as a servant-hearted person. I think we all know people like that. Maybe we perceive ourselves to be that kind of person, servant-hearted. But you admitted that you weren't kind of wired that way, and you had to learn to do that. One, describe that affirmation of maybe having a deficit and then overcoming it. How did you process that, seeing your mom maybe wanting to be more like your mom, or what was it?
0: Yeah, it is interesting. I've kind of concluded that when you grow up being served to that level, I have a Middle Eastern mom, she loves to serve, you kind of get used to being served. And then when you're asked to serve others, it's like, I don't have that muscle quite yet, because it's atrophied over the years. But I've realized that in maintaining relationships, healthy relationships, you have to give and receive.
1: Yeah.
0: And so for me, I love to give in the ways of emotional connection, helping people emotionally through advice, through counsel, through prayer. But sometimes there's a physical need. Hey, can you drive me to the airport? And as much as I don't love to do those things, I have realized that you have to meet your friends where they're at, and you have to meet them with their needs.
1: Yeah.
0: Whether or not it's something that you're good at, gifted at, or something you want to do, life-giving relationships require a level of sacrifice.
1: You know, Deborah, this is a delicate question, and I'm not sure you covered it in the book, but I'm feeling it, observing women particularly, and some of the challenge 30, 40-something women are having today to try to be everything. I mean, you're a psychologist, your husband's a doctor, you have beautiful kids, it seems like you're doing it all. And I have a heart for women who are trying to be kind of the traditional wife and mother, yet in an era where professional development is so valued.
0: Right.
1: How does a healthy Christian woman balance all these things, not lean into worldly feminism, and be the person that God needs her to be or wants her to be?
0: I love that you ask that question, because that's something that I'm passionate about and have had to learn along the way. And I think it starts with tweaking the belief system that you have to do it all, because that is not a reality. Number one, you cannot do it all. Number two, you can only do what God has called you to do. And, you know, even looking at my life from the outside in, you would think, oh, she does all this and kids and life and homeschool and travel. But I have set up so many boundaries because I know my human capacity. I know my limits. And what's been amazing is as I have pulled back from different things, as I have said, I can't do this. I can only do this much. I am unable to do this. I have watched God take the small loaves and fish that I have and multiply it in ways that I could have never on my own. And it builds your faith, because you know when you focus on the things that he's called you to do and you focus on staying healthy and honoring him in that way, he's like, I got the rest. I will take care of the rest. You just do what I've called you to do, and don't believe the lie that you have to do it all.
1: Yeah.
0: And so, I feel like I'm living proof that God takes the little that you have and he multiplies it.
1: So that servant-hearted, connected attitude, let's move to the next one, this tuning in to your inner world. Describe what that means.
0: There's so much of life that's happening underneath the surface. You know, human beings are like a volcano, and we have all of this pressure building underneath the surface of our life, all of this stress, these expectations, these feelings. And our tendency is to ignore them and shove them away and just keep living our life. But when we do that, this pressure, just like a volcano, has to find the point of least resistance, and it will come out if we don't deal with it. And usually it comes out in an unhealthy way, because the point of least resistance is usually something like rage, anger, relationship conflict, addictions, depression, anxiety. In Soul Care, I talk a lot about how Jesus had so many different feelings that he addressed in scripture. He not only felt the feelings, he responded to them. So it's not that feelings are bad or good, healthy or unhealthy, as we sometimes think. All feelings are a signal, and we're responsible for recognizing them and responding in healthy ways.
1: This sounds a little more complicated, perhaps, than the others, and that's why we need to spend a few minutes on this. You had an example in Soul Care about a man who believed he was a burden to others. I feel like that is really attributable to a lot of women too, that, you know, they don't want to be a burden, so they don't talk about what they're really going through. We all do that. Doesn't matter what gender we are. Describe that story, and how is that belief impacting his life, and how do we apply that to our own lives and identify, whoops, we might be in that same spot.
0: Yeah, sometimes we think that sharing our feelings with others is going to weigh them down, rather than realizing this is a point of intimacy. When you connect with people on that level, you're inviting them into your life in a unique way. You're inviting them into an intimate relationship rather than a superficial one. And so, but here's what it starts with. It starts with us being aware of our own emotions. I think step two is finding people to share what's going on inside of us, people that are going to help us. But we can't do that if we're not aware of what we're feeling to begin with.
1: Right.
0: I can't tell you how many people in the counseling office come in and I say, okay, let's talk about what are some feelings that are coming up in that situation. And so many people will right away say, I don't know, because they haven't had the time, the effort, the language. They might not even have the language to begin really thinking through that. And to know that Jesus himself felt all of these different feelings, and he stopped to recognize the feeling and then express it and do something about it.
1: And it's so good. And it takes effort. It seems that's the battle in life.
0: Yes.
1: It's in our marriages. It's in our parenting. Just give these things some thought, especially through a scriptural lens.
0: Right.
1: If we can do that, I think the answers from the Lord are very plain to see. It's just our ability to see them.
0: Proverbs 20, verse 5 tells us that the purposes of a person's heart, what's going on underneath the surface of our life, are like deep waters. Mm. But a person of insight draws them out. It takes work to draw out the waters underneath the surface of your life. But a person of insight, they can see what's going on inside. And it takes practice. It takes work. It's like a muscle. We have to develop it. Otherwise, when you don't use it, you lose it.
1: Right. I know that. Let's go to the last one in our last few minutes here. Savor.
0: That's now, my favorite one.
1: I'm going to say, yeah, that sounds good. It sounds tasty.
0: I know.
1: Savor. What does that mean in the context of soul care?
0: Savor life. Be present in this life that God has given us. We're often so distracted by what's coming up ahead or so burdened by what's happened in the past that we don't take the time to really appreciate and be present in the moment that God has given us. This moment is a gift. And Jesus practiced savoring. You know, one of my favorite verses as I was writing Soul Care was in Matthew 13. And it says, Jesus left the house and went and sat by the lake. And I've never seen that verse before.
1: Yeah.
0: But to think that Jesus just wanted to sit by the lake, to enjoy the moment, to connect with God and this world that he had given him. Mm-hmm. I think sometimes we're so distracted, even by devices in our pocket, right? Our
1: right.
0: phones dinging, text messages, that we miss the gift of the present and the people that God has given us here and now.
1: Well, and I think what's so good in the book, you describe it as a process. It's not like you're born with this, like athletic ability or something.
0: Right.
1: But you learn to appreciate, you learn to savor.
0: Right.
1: It's more attitudinal than some genetic thing, right?
0: 100,000%. It's a muscle that we have to develop and something that we have to learn to do. One thing that you can do to practice savoring is starting a gratitude journal. And and don't just write vague things. I'm thankful for my family. Be very specific. What is it about your family? Who's specifically in your family? And what are you thankful for? It's easy to focus on what we don't have, what happened in the past, what we're worried about in the future. But if we can stop for a few moments and be specifically grateful for what we have today, it tethers us to the present.
1: Well, and you say in the book, developing gratitude and praise is so critical. To the stodgy person, I mean, it just happens, you know, things happen in your life, you become crusty.
0: Yeah.
1: Speak to that person at the end here. How does that crusty Christian, let's put it in that context, become more of a person of gratitude and praise?
0: That crusty Christian is most likely someone who has been through a lot of pain because pain has a tendency to do that to us. It has a tendency to bring up our walls and make us feel justified to sit in our pain. But I always say that gratitude is how we rebel and decide, am I going to fixate on the pain or am I going to fixate on the presence that God has given me here and now?
2: What a great message from Deborah Feleta, who's been our guest these past couple of days. And her book is a really powerful resource, Soul Care. 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And our commitment is to provide you with practical Bible-based advice and insight and encouragement for you and your family because we want to help you grow closer to God and to each other.
1: And John, I'm reminded of a comment we received from a mom named Lauren, who described how her parents weren't well equipped to raise her. And once Lauren became an adult and had a family of her own, she was looking for guidance on how to love her husband and children properly. And she said, Focus on the Family has helped fill that void and so much more. I have found so many books, resources, and messages that have grown my faith, and Focus will help you and your family. It's so good to get that kind of testimony. Mm-hmm. That's what we're trying to do each and every day on this program and through the resources we've talked about. And now you can be part of the family building team when you give generously to this ministry. Like John said, a monthly pledge or a one-time gift will really help us. And let's see what kind of impact God will allow us to have on more Laurens and their families.
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6: Today shows a high of 84 degrees with a low of 75 degrees and a 77% chance of thunderstorms.
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0: Talk about some encouragement for parents today.
1: Yeah, you know, the world I live in is packed with parents and grandparents who are at the end of their rope. They don't know what to do. Their marriages are struggling. Their teens are out of control. And they live in a world of frustration because they can't handle what's been thrown at them. It's a tough place to be. And a harder place as time passes, and a much harder place if they don't take the steps to get out of that rut. This is a family issue. And everyone in the family has to be considered when determining the right course of action to take. So let's talk about what parents can do when they feel like they're at the end of their rope.
0: All right, we'll get started in just a moment with Mark and Courtney, who also will talk with Caden, a young man who came from a family that was just filled with tragedy. We'll learn about that story and how God has healed. That's ahead on Parenting Today's Teens. And Mark has created a workbook for parents called Developing Rules and Consequences. It gives you the tools and encouragement you need to stick to the rules and consequences you put in place for your teens. So it's free. Get a copy of ParentingTodaysTeens.org. Let's get into this important topic, Mark. What do you mean when you say parents are at the end of their rope?
1: Well, you know, I think they're scared. I mean, they don't sleep. They don't feel like anything's working. And a defeatist mindset enters, which only piles on to the anxiety they feel, which is really a fear of the unknown and what's down the road. And this can look like teens who reject their parents' teaching and their biblical values. They begin experimenting, become anxious or depressed, self-medicated, ignore directives, are disrespectful, they lie, they're bullying people, and they're failing in school. Anything other than what a mom or dad would want for their teen. And so they're just going, I don't know what to do anymore. I don't feel like I can hold on. There's no more rope for me to grab a hold of. They're at the end of their rope.
0: Well, Courtney, it's great to have you here as well. What can parents and grandparents do?
2: I'll steal some of Mark's words for this one, says this all the time, but we've got to remember that all behavior is goal-oriented. So whatever it is you're seeing as this big issue that has you at the end of your rope here isn't actually the issue. The failing grades aren't the problem. The substance use isn't the problem. The eating disorder isn't the problem. It's everything going on in their head and in their heart that's showing up in this way. So we've got to be aware of that so that we don't spend so much time trying to treat the symptoms and we're getting to the root of the problem. Well, that's not to say that we also don't treat the symptoms. We do need to do that or else we'll never get to the root. But just knowing that there's more to it to that. Even if your kid stops smoking weed every day, if they haven't dealt with the depression or the anxiety that's underneath it all, then it's just going to show up in some other negative behavior.
1: Okay. You know, and let me, you know, would you agree with this? That if we just stop a kid smoking weed, let's say they're doing that and we Velcro them to the wall, duct tape them to a pole or something, that everything's solved?
2: Yeah. I think that's what parents want. I think that's what we wish were true, because then we don't have to look at something deeper, something that could be scarier or harder to control. If we could just put out this fire, then, you know, we can let everything burn down over here as long as we don't see it.
1: Well, true. And what we're really doing is fueling the issues, because we're now keeping a child from resolving what they think, you know, they're trying to do because the behavior is goal-oriented. But I go, sometimes just controlling the behavior doesn't do it.
2: Yeah.
1: I mean, you've got to tackle the other issues there.
2: So you've got to have some really honest conversations. You've got to be very open to hearing from your kid what's causing this, even if it's you, even if it's something within your family. You've got to welcome those conversations so that you can get to the root of what's going on. If that doesn't work, if they're not talking to you, you're going to have to employ your resources. You're going to have to look at your community and try to get help from whoever you can, whether it's a counselor, a grandparent, a friend, anybody that can come in and speak to your child in a way that you can't or reach them in a way that you're not able to. You cannot let your pride get in the way of reaching out to those people.
1: Yeah.
0: All right. I've done all those things and it's not working. Now what do I do?
1: You know, I think we used to look at psychiatrists as a bunch of nut jobs that, you know, were just kind of whacked out and weren't connected with the world, because we looked at mental illness as that it's something that's separate. Okay, so kids today are dealing with more mental illness because of just the way the culture is. And there may be a time that we get medicine involved, that we go for a medical exam or take them to a psychiatrist and say, tell me what's going on. I know a lot of people that go, well, I'm never going to go to a psychiatrist because it means I'm a nut and they're all wacky people.

0: people. And I go, well, you can, but that would be like for me, if I have a headache, not taking an aspirin or a Tylenol. Why would I not want to treat the problem so it goes away, so I can figure out what the problem is? Mm-hmm. And so that may be one thing. The other thing may be, you know, change their environment a little bit. I know people that go, we've got to get out of here. We can't. We got to get out of this place. It's not working. It's not healthy for our kids. It's not healthy for our family. We've got to do something different.
1: I know a lot of parents who, especially the ones I talk to at Heartlight, they've tried all those things. The conversations, getting friends, getting family, even medication. And their child is so resistant to any type of help that they just end up spinning their wheels and they can't get anywhere different. And so speaking to those families in particular, that's where a place like Heartlight comes into play. And, you know, it doesn't even have to be Heartlight, but anywhere that you can get your kid out of that environment and kind of force some change on them. You can't really force anything in your home. There's only so many boundaries you can put up. Even getting a medication that can be helpful, you can't make your kid take it. And if it comes to it, you know, we're looking at a worst case scenario here. If your kid's unreachable, then you may have to make some decisions and get them out of your home to a place where people like us have a fresh start and a clean slate with your kid, and we can try to reach them.
0: Yeah, you know, and I think what happens when the families that I see that do bring their kids here, they're fearful of their kid's response. Mm-hmm. And I, you know, I don't know of a kid out there that goes, yeah, I can't wait to move to a place where I don't know anybody, you know, in East Texas. I don't know of anybody like that. But what happens is this, is the kids begin to thank us for their parents getting help. I'm not going to let a child's decisions or their feelings keep me from doing what I think is best to save their life. And I think that's how you have to look at it. And so to those parents that are at the point where they're going, I can't tell my kid that, this is the time that you may need to bow up and say, hey, we're not living like this anymore. Something needs to be different. And we're going to get out of this hole that we've been living in. We're all at the end of our rope. We're all hanging on by a thread. And so that's where Heartlight or something like Heartlight comes into play. And my encouragement is to do something before you're not able to do anything.
2: Well, that brings up the next point. Heartlight is great for the teen. It's also great for the parent. And parents need to find help here, too.
0: Well, yeah. I mean, it's a family problem. I mean, as I said at the very beginning, it's a family issue. And either a family's missing something, they don't know how to do something, or they need to add some more parenting tools to their toolbox and so that they know what to do when a child's experiencing these difficult times. And so that's where we spend a lot of time with parents. Sometimes I think that our ministry is to parents and we just house kids here.
1: You can't expect your teenager to do any of these things. 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If you feel that you're above it or too prideful to go to that point, then your kid's going to adopt that same mindset.
2: Yeah. Well, I know you have more you can share with us, and you will coming up in a few moments, but you're also going to take time out to talk with Caden, one of the teens living in Heartlight who's been helped, and these conversations are always so great. So stay tuned for that, and also check out so many resources, many of them free, at parentingtodaysteens.org.
0: On the hardest days, parents sometimes feel like giving up, but no teen is a lost cause. And if the bad days are outnumbering the good ones, it may be time to get some help.
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0: Caden, thank you so much for being a part of the program. You know, here's a question that I always ask everybody, because I think it's important for parents to know that kids do different things to get to Heartlight. What was going on in your life that got you here?
4: I would say I was a pretty angry little kid. I mean, I always took it out on somebody else. I mean, I never really thought it was, like, my fault. Like, I always thought it was somebody else. I always had an excuse for really anything. I mean, I really took it out on my little siblings a lot. I mean, it wasn't really much, but it was just, like, I would yell at them.
0: Yeah.
4: I would be yelling at my mom and dad. I was just an angry kid.
0: Why? Why do you think you were?
4: I feel like when I was little, there was a lot of things that I was just blamed for because I had a separate pair of parents, really, when I was young. And there was just a lot of trauma. I was kind of abused a lot.
0: Okay, wait, you say a second set of parents. What do you mean?
4: Well, I had my dad and my bio mom. My bio dad was very abusive, so he always took his anger out on me. So
0: oh, wow.
4: That kind of carried on later once he passed away. Yeah, and I always just took it out on everybody else because I don't know why. I just always had a like fire inside my body.
0: Do you think that's because of what you saw? What
4: yeah.
0: you saw in him dealing with life, that you picked it up and were doing the exact same thing?
4: Yeah, I just didn't know how to deal with it. Just
0: wow.
4: took it out.
0: Wow. Okay, so then you say you said second family. Then what happens? Your mom remarries?
4: Well, my bio mom also got killed, but...
0: Wait, your dad died and then your mom got killed?
4: How, yeah.
0: Tell me about that real quick.
4: Really what happened is one night my little sister noticed that because they usually watched Walking Dead at night.
0: Yeah.
4: So she went downstairs because she heard two gunshots. So she asked to go, if they could turn down the TV. She went downstairs. They're both lying dead on the floor. And so it ended up my stepdad killed my bio mom committed suicide.
0: Wow. Wow.
4: Yeah.
1: And how old are you when this happened?
4: I was 4 or 5.
1: Okay. Yeah. So pretty little.
4: Yeah. But luckily before that, my bio dad got divorced from my bio mom. So he was still in the picture. And he was actually dating my mom now.
0: Yeah.
4: And she's a really nice mom. I couldn't ask for any more.
0: Oh, cool.
4: Yeah.
0: Cool.
1: So you went to live with them after that full time?
4: Yeah.
1: Yeah.
4: It was,
1: but obviously a lot of the trauma spilled over into living with them and saw a lot of anger spill out there.
4: Yeah, I definitely could say it was a work of God that they kept all their stuff together and just plowed through it.
1: Mm-hmm.
4: Really raised me up right. I would say on both of our parts, there were some wrong things done. But, I mean, I feel like overall, the overall picture looked a lot better now than it did then.
1: Yeah.
0: What was going on that when they said, we got to do something, he needs to go to Heartlight? What kind of prompted that, I guess?
4: First, the anger, and it was really just stealing. Even though it might have been little things, it was just, you know, stealing little things that could end up.
0: Yeah, yeah.
4: Like, yeah, it gets bigger. Like, you might end up stealing from stores. Stealing from stores might end up, you know, stealing the wrong thing. Like it just introduces you into just drugs,
0: yeah.
4: alcohol, all of that. It just always has a way of finding you when you get into that cycle.
0: Was that a part of what you were doing?
4: It was probably one of the leading up things.
0: Yeah.
4: Like it was probably the next chapter of life that might have happened, mm-hmm. but really.
1: So your parents were like, we're not getting there. We're intervening before it gets to that point.
4: Yeah.
1: Yeah.
0: I mean, when they said, okay, we're going to do something, what was your response?
4: I mean, I was so sick and tired of my parents. I was like, thank God, I'm not here anymore.
0: Wow.
4: Yeah.
0: Wow. Okay, so you get to Heartlight, and how the relationships go in the house?
4: Really, I never really talked to them on phone calls. Like, I never really responded. Most of the time, it was just like 10 minutes, never really talked.
0: Your parents, yeah.
4: Yeah. Residents, I mean, I would always say I was just a little kid. I always got on their nerves.
1: Because you're a bit younger than some of the other residents. You're one of the younger residents here. So you felt like you were mostly just getting on their nerves, trying to relate to them and things like that. Was that hard for you?
4: I mean, yeah, for sure. They're a lot older. I couldn't really relate to them on like really anything. And I also just had bad habits of just talking. I was a motor mouth when I was young, so I mean, never stopped talking. Yeah, I feel like that was also one of the reasons.
0: Wow. Okay, so
5: you meet with a counselor, you go to group meetings, and like we have here, what was the thing that you uncovered about yourself? What did you find out about yourself that you didn't know?
4: Probably say that I always kept like my secrets in the dark. Like I never really thought about them. I just always try to forget about them.
5: Yeah.
4: I feel like I've learned a lot about them and how it's like carried on to my life now.
5: Yeah.
4: Like my stepdad was always taking out his anger on me. That's why I took my anger out on other people.
5: Yeah.
4: Just because I didn't know how to really deal with that. Just that's the way my brain was just wired when I was young.
5: Wow.
4: And I feel like being at Heartlight, it just helps you cut those wires and like wire it a little bit better than it was.
5: Yeah. So, I mean, when did you start realizing that? Because I think you came as a little kid, but you're not a little kid anymore. I mean, you can see the growth and how you've changed. And you can see that. What would you say is the number one thing that you see in yourself that I'm coming alive or I see a new part of me that I haven't seen, or my relationship with my family's great now? I mean, what is it that you see?
4: Well, one of the biggest parts is that my little siblings, now every single time they see me, it's just like you can see that they're overjoyed to see me.
5: That they miss you?
4: Yeah.
5: A lot.
4: Mm-hmm.
5: Do you miss them a lot?
4: Yeah, for sure.
5: Yeah. And you're going home soon?
4: Yeah.
5: What do you think is going to be the biggest challenge when you go home?
4: School. I mean, I feel like get a degree from high school. I'll go to college. Get a music degree, like make my own songs, because that's what I've been doing since like I was very little.
5: Wow. Play guitar or anything?
4: Yeah, guitar, drums.
5: Oh, wow.
4: A little bit of trombone.
5: Yeah.
4: Yeah.
1: So kind of going back a little bit, the anger that you said you had that kind of spilled out into everything else, I would imagine, my guess is that there's probably still some anger there at, you know, different things in your life, circumstances or things that have happened. How do you deal with that now?
4: I mean, I would definitely say music is a big part of it.
1: Mm-hmm.
4: Listening to songs not only just numbs it, but also at the same time, I feel like it picks away at it just a little bit.
1: Okay.
4: And just like throws it away. And I like, it just eats away at it, at like the anger, and just kind of not like get rid of it, but it just helps me acknowledge how to deal with it.
1: So it's that you've found ways that work for you to express and cope with that. Can you verbalize that to like your family or friends now when you start to feel some of that anger or anxiety or whatever it might be in you?
4: Yeah, for sure. I mean, I always tell my mom and dad, it's like, this is like really getting on my nerves, or it's just, I need a break from this. Like this is, I feel like I'm shutting down right now. Mm-hmm. It's just like, this isn't working out so well.
5: Mm-hmm. Wow.
4: It's just a lot more communication.
5: Well, you know, you're far better than a lot of people.
4: Mm-hmm.
5: A lot of people carry stuff like that through their whole life, and they're miserable, and it's full of pain, and they're angry, and they take it out on other people, which creates anger in other people. I mean, but you've done a wonderful, wonderful job. We're proud of you. You ought to be proud of yourself, and I know your parents are proud of you.
4: Yeah.
5: You love your parents?
4: Yeah, for sure.
5: Think they love you?
4: Yeah, I know that for sure.
5: Yeah, I know that too. So, hey, thank you for being a part of the program. This is it's good to hear your story about kind of your background and what led up to things and how well you've done.
4: Mm-hmm.
5: Thanks, man. Appreciate it.
2: Sure, appreciate hearing these teens open up their hearts to Mark and Courtney. Mark, let's give parents a few more practical ways to hold on where they are at the end of their rope.
0: Yeah, and remember that, I mean, I think every program, every time we record, whatever we do, we're always looking for ways to go, okay, how do we pass on something? Let's just not tell good stories or get people an understanding of what's happened in the kids' world, but actually pass on something that we think works. And after 50 years of doing this, and Courtney's done it for like a month. No, not really. Not really. But I go, and she's done it enough that you begin to see patterns that if you just do some of these little things at work. And the first thing is this: look at yourself. Before you look at the speck in somebody else's eye, look at the log in your own. Are you a contributing factor to the inappropriate behavior that you see in your child? And are you doing something that's getting in the way of the relationship? And if you are, then identify that, admit it to your child, and say, I want a better relationship. I want to go to a different place. I don't want to remain in this mess right here. I think that's so important for the admission. If you never admit anything or admit that you're wrong or have done something wrong, then you will never hear those words out of your teen as well. Look at yourself.
1: Once you've done that and you've identified the thing you're doing wrong, because there probably is something for all of us, then you've got to try something new. And if nothing's working, nothing that you've tried works, you have to get help quick. Things are going to escalate if nothing that you're doing is bringing your kid back to you. And what I've seen time and time again is that parents wait almost too late because they're too prideful to admit that they can't do it on their own. And that's a really, really hard thing to do, to be able to say, hey, this thing that I'm supposed to know how to do, parent my kid, I'm lost and I need help. And you have to. The pride that you feel or the need to be right or be capable of this is not worth the path that your child's going down. So you're going to have to put that aside and get some help.
0: Yeah. And I want you to hear that Courtney and I are not neglecting the fact that you have to manage behavior. You do have to manage behavior. I wrote a workbook called Developing Rules and Consequences. And I go, it's a part of developing structure in the home that encourages, you know, kids to pursue certain behaviors and discourage other behaviors. And then what I do is participate in it as discipline, which is helping a kid get to where they want to go and keeping them from where they don't want to end up. But the whole point of it is helping them get to a good place, stop the behavior that's detracting from the real issue so that we can deal with those real issues. And so by all means, develop the relationship, develop the structure, and make sure that you're continuing to pursue, you know, looking at the issues that are driving the behavior.
1: At the end of the day, you have to do what needs to be done, even if your kid ends up hating you for it. And so that's the biggest fear, I think, for a lot of parents, is that they'll lose the relationship if they hold that hard line. But sometimes that's worth it. It's worth it for your kid to hate you if it means that you're saving their life. So yeah, you got to take the car away if they're going to drive drunk and hurt themselves or somebody else. Or you have to kick them out of your home if it means that's the only way that they grow up and figure things out on your own. So figure out what it is that is worth sacrificing that relationship and then act on it.
2: Courtney, we want to do better as parents, so what should we be asking ourselves?
1: I've talked a lot about pride getting in the way in these moments, and so really I just want parents to reflect on what it is about themselves that would stop them from asking for help when they know they need it.
2: Very helpful. Thank you, Mark. Thank you, Courtney. And Mark, your final words are always so very powerful. I urge our listeners to stay with us now as we wrap up the program, so go ahead.
0: Hey, moms and dads, and some of you grandparents also, if you're at the end of your rope right now, good. That means you're still holding on. But here's the thing about ropes. They have a purpose. They're not just for giving you something to hang on when life gets tough. There's something you use to pull people up, to tie things together, and to keep things from falling apart. So don't let go. Get help from someone you trust and do what needs to be done, even if your teen pushes back really hard. The behavior you're seeing right now isn't the whole story. There's always something deeper going on underneath. Your job is to care enough to find out what that is. Hang on, Mom. Hang on, Dad. Hang on, all you grandparents. What feels like the end might just be the beginning of something really good.
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7: This is Chris Katulka of the Friends of Israel Today radio program, and here's what's happening in the news. Iran has suspended its talks with the United States in response to Israel's military operations in Lebanon against Hezbollah. At the same time, Iranian leaders are threatening to close the Strait of Hormuz and the strait that borders Yemen, two of the world's most strategic shipping routes. Iran is insisting that negotiations will not resume until Israel halts its operations in Lebanon and Gaza. Well, here's my take. This is why regime change in Iran is necessary. Their nuclear ambition must be stopped, but the real issue is their behavior. Notice how they are trying to preserve Hezbollah and Hamas, their terrorist proxies, as their country suffers after Operation Epic Fury. Removing their nuclear capabilities doesn't mean Iran will stop their terrorist agenda in the Middle East. 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
10: Compromise. 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No? What about the time you play music where the lyrics are a little raunchy at best? Or have you ever let a TV show into your home where there are practicing adulterers, liars, or cheaters? Recently, I was getting ready to change the channel when my daughter yelled, "It's only a TV show, Dad. It's not real." To which I said, "Do we follow the teaching of Scripture, which says flee from all appearances of evil, or do we teach the theology of I can tune out all the bad stuff?" Unfortunately, one's biblical, the other isn't. So, what are you going to teach your kids? A biblical worldview or one of compromise? 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
11: I'm Ruth Kramer with Mission Network News. Chinese believers need our strategic prayers. The recent World Day of Prayer for the Church in China offered a helpful focus.
12: I think God loves when his people come to talk to him or to pray, and that's what we're doing also on behalf of the body of Christ in China.
11: Pope Leo XIV prayed for Chinese believers to be witnesses of both hope and peace. Eric Berkland of China Partners says believers also need prayer for enduring faith as they long for greater religious freedom.
12: They call it winter time, and they're praying for spring. They're praying for summer, for a better time.
11: Christians in China face religious restrictions, tighter government control of churches, and pressure to conform to the state's vision of Christianity. Despite this winter, churches continue bringing Christ's hope to their communities. Pray that their faith endures. And since March 1st, more than 4.3 million people have been displaced across Iran, Lebanon, Afghanistan, and Pakistan. That's according to data from the United Nations Refugee Agency. Even when the current wars end, though, physical and emotional effects of displacement will endure. That's why the MENA Leadership Center recently trained more than 30 Christian leaders about refugee ministry. Rana Fakouri, the center's recruitment and enrollment director, says this.
13: In emergency situations, refugees often need immediate support, such as they need safety, they're looking for shelters, food, water, and medical care. But in a long-term displacement situations, the needs often become deeper and more complex.
11: God is raising his people across the MENA region to minister with gospel faithfulness. So pray for healing and peace with Jesus to spread from their work. 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I'm Ruth Kramer.
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16: Today shows a high of 84 degrees with a low of 75 degrees and a 77% chance of thunderstorms.
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16: Today shows a high of 84 degrees with a low of 75 degrees and a 77% chance of thunderstorms.
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17: 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Greg, Donna, and Ben are sure to put a smile on your face. Brother Greg standing by with his word of the day. Ben's ready for his pick of the day. And Donna, well, you're going to hear great music from Tanya Rose, Joe Mullins and the Radio Ramblers, the Easter Brothers, Eagles Wings, Doyle Lawson and Quicksilver, the Primitive Quartet, and much, much more. 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

Well, welcome in, everybody, and we are so glad you're here today for this edition of the Blue Ridge Gospel Showcase. Greg and Ben are getting ready for our trip this coming weekend. We'll be singing down in Alabama, so it's just going to be me today, so y'all will just have to put up with me, I guess. Here's 11th Hour with Yes and Amen, brand new music here on the Blue Ridge Gospel Showcase.

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0: Sound Street there for you with one called Nothing. And that is so true. No matter what you've done today, if you don't feel worthy, if you don't feel like that Christ can forgive you, He can. Where we want to let you know He can and He will. So if you're out there and you're feeling down, we're here to encourage, uplift, and motivate you today. All right, we want to let you know about something that's going to be going on in just a few days down in Boaz, Alabama, and we sure hope some of y'all can come and be with us.
1: There's hope, and it's waiting for you in Boaz, Alabama. 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Because hope changes everything.
0: Yes, it does. And we here at the Blue Ridge Gospel Showcase want to send you a very special invitation to join us this weekend down at Boaz, Alabama at the Sand Mountain Cowboy Church for the There's Hope Special Needs Conference. These guys right here will be there, and I know you'll enjoy them. It's the Down East Boys with Preach Jesus.

And that was us, the Journeys, with Hold On, Jesus Will Come. We're giving you just a little snippet of what you will hear down there at the There's Hope Special Needs Conference June 6th and 7th at Sand Mountain Cowboy Church in Boaz, Alabama. We want you to be there with us, if at all possible. You're going to hear this guy right here down there as well, and on Sunday, us and Greg Sullivan will be doing a concert down there, just us two. And of course, on Saturday night, we're going to have a lot of our friends with us, but just us two on Sunday. I think it begins at 4 p.m., and it's going to be a great time for families of special needs kids. We want you to come. Sand Mountain Cowboy Church, There's Hope Special Needs Conference, June 6th and 7th at Sand Mountain Cowboy Church in Boaz, Alabama. Here's our buddy Greg Sullivan to sing for you, and he'll be there, and I know he wants you to come as well as all of us. Here he is with Spread the News.

That was Clear Vision with Count Me In, and they are going to be down there at the There's Hope Special Needs Conference as well. We're going to give you the verse of the day, and then we'll come back and play the other two groups that are going to be down there with us this coming weekend. We sure would love to have you come and see us down at the Sand Mountain Cowboy Church in Boaz, Alabama, June 6th and 7th, and we'll be there. That night, I think it all starts about 5 or 5:30, so y'all come on down. The verses of the day today are from Matthew 5, verses 14 through 16. Ye are the light of the world. A city that is set on a hill cannot be hid. Neither do men light a candle and put it under a bushel, but on a candlestick, and it giveth light unto all that are in the house. Let your light so shine before men that they may see your good works and glorify your Father which is in heaven. That's Matthew 5 verses 14 through 16, and that is the word of the day. Here's another artist that's going to be down there in Boaz, Alabama this weekend, Mr. Billy Walker. This is his new release to radio, Lighthouse People.

0: there's hope. And it's waiting for you in Boaz, Alabama. 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And our guest MC will be Vonda Armstrong. Best of all, there's no admission charge. A love offering will be received. This special event celebrates hope, encouragement, and the incredible value of every life. 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The 4th Annual Don Triplett Memorial There's Hope Special Needs Conference. Because hope changes everything.
1: We're looking for you down there. And that last song that I played was the Pilot Family with I Have No Doubt. They will be there as well. So y'all please come down and join us June 6th and 7th, Sand Mountain Cowboy Church in Boaz, Alabama. There's Hope Special Needs Conference. All right, let's keep the program going. Here is Jonathan Bledsoe, one of our local boys here from close to Mount Airy, North Carolina, with Poor Rich Man.

You are listening to the Blue Ridge Gospel Showcase right here on your favorite gospel music radio station. All right, that was Mr. Matt Hill with a brand new one. It's called Don't Give Up On Me. I really like that one. Had the pleasure of interviewing him the other night, and what a great testimony he has. And he wrote that song as well. All right, here is a new one by Tribute Quartet. Hope y'all enjoy it. It's called And Then.

must have been in tears to know his little daughter's life would end.

That's one of our local boys here from Mount Airy, North Carolina, or originally from Mount Airy, Jeff Talbert and Primitive Road, with There's No Better Time Than Now to Praise the Lord. Love that one right there. Thank y'all so much for joining us today. We're going to play about two more songs, and it's going to be time to back it on out of here. But we sure have enjoyed being with you today. We would like to let you know, if you want to get in touch with us, you can shoot us an email at D as in Donna, Journey, J-O-U-R-N-E-Y, 1, that's the number 1, at Surrey, SURRY.net. That's DJourney1 at Surrey.net. Send us a line, let us know if you have a request, and let us know how you're liking the program. And we want to thank all the stations that carry the Blue Ridge Gospel Showcase. Here's Exodus with a brand new one for you. I've heard enough to know.

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Here's the last one for the program today. We'll see you next week, same time, same station. Here's Steve Ladd with Mercy Seat.

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0: My Feet Touch the Streets of Gold, the Lefevre Quartet, and that is one of the songs nominated for Song of the Year. And we'll share the others throughout the program today. The Singing News Fan Awards happens every year during the National Quartet Convention. This year, the event will happen on Wednesday, September 30th. There are 21 different categories that have been narrowed down to the top five nominees, sometimes six in case of a tie. We'll go through these categories today, so let's get started. In the category of Favorite Quartet, the nominees are Gold City, The Guardians, The Inspirations, who were the winners last year, the Mark Trammell Quartet, and the Triumphant Quartet. All great quartets, as you know, and we'll play them all today. Here are The Guardians right now with their new single, I Know You.
1: If I know me, I could miss the mark 1,000 times.

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Well, the fact is I know me, and who I am makes me unworthy.

I Know You. That's the Guardians Quartet. As we name the top favorites, the next category is the favorite duet. And the nominees are Austin and Ethan Wisnett, Jeff and Sherry Easter, who won the award in 2025, Jim and Melissa Brady, Josh and Ashley Franks, and Reggie and Lady Love Smith. All of those nominees are husband and wife, except for these two brothers. Here's Austin and Ethan Wisnett with the Victory Side.

0: The victory side, that's Austin and Ethan Wisnan. More of the nominees for the Singing News Fan Awards are coming up. Next, we'll hear the favorites when it comes to mixed groups, trios, and soloists.
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0: Hello, friend, and welcome back. Really no featured group on our program today. We're simply sharing the list of top five nominees for the Singing News Fan Awards. In the favorite mixed group category, the nominees are the Chuckwagon Gang, the Collingsworth Family, the Isaacs, Karen Peck and New River, and the Mylon Hayes Family. Sharing another one of the songs nominated for Song of the Year, Karen Peck Gooch talks about the song, I Speak Jesus.
2: Well, there's power in the name of Jesus. And when you speak the name of Jesus, it really just resonates with every person there, because we can all, just like 4 days late, we can always relate to 4 days late, because we all know what it's like to be in that situation where we feel like God is, you know, is he listening? But we know that he is when it's all said and done. And the same thing with I Speak Jesus. We know that we, you know, we are faced with situations that are completely out of our control, but we just speak Jesus over those circumstances. And I love, my favorite part is where it says, I speak Jesus over my family. And that's important, because I believe that as parents and as grandparents, we can stand together and really just declare Jesus over our children and our grandchildren. And so I really believe this song is, I think it's going to be around for years to come.
0: That's Karen Peck Gooch, and here's Karen Peck in New River with I Speak Jesus.

0: I Speak Jesus, Karen Peck, and New River with one of our top five nominated songs of the year. The top soloist category is filled with some great names. Jonathan Wilburn, Joseph Habedank, who won last year, Lauren Talley, Michael Booth, and Scotty Inman. Tough to pick one out of that great group of people. Another one of the top five song nominees is by Scotty Inman, a song called Motel Bible.
1: I think Motel Bible, the impact it's going to have and is having, speaks volumes. We take for granted the book in the drawer in the motel rooms, but that book has changed so many lives. The Bible has changed so many lives, and I thank God for the Gideons who place it there.
0: That's Scotty Inman, and here he is with Motel Bible.

Hotel Bible. That's Scotty Inman, one of the top nominated songs of the year. There are 21 categories to cover, so moving along, the nominees in the favorite trio category are the Booth Brothers, Brian Free and Assurance, Greater Vision, the winner from 2025, Hoppers, first time to be nominated in the trio category, and Peach Goldman. All great trios. Here's the category winner from last year, Greater Vision, for All He's Done.

0: he's done, that's Greater Vision. We're enjoying the nominees for the Singing News Fan Awards that will be presented September 30th at the National Quartet Convention. More to come in a moment. Coming up, the favorite young artist, the favorite soprano, and favorite tenor.
1: The Gospel Grace.
0: Welcome back. We're reviewing the list of the top five nominees in the Singing News Fan Awards. I'm so thankful for the young people entering gospel music. Every year, the Singing News Magazine honors a young person. This year, the nominees are Caden Howell from the Down East Boys, Christopher Taylor from Ernie Haas and Signature Sound, Elisha Moore from Jeff Tolbert and Primitive Road, Isaac Moore of the Inspirations, and Kennedy Hayes of the Mylon Hayes family. With another one of our songs nominated for Song of the Year, here are the Inspirations. You'll hear Isaac Moore on this one. Up above the world so high.

0: Up above the world so high, the inspirations. The favorite soprano nominees are Karen Peck Gooch from Karen Peck and New River, the winner from last year. Kennedy Hayes of the Mylan Hayes family. Kim Hopper from the Hoppers. Rebecca Shields from the Rogers family. And Sonia Isaacs-Urey of the Isaacs. All terrific and talented ladies.
1: 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And I would like to hear Kim Hopper. One of her latest songs would be What a Friend We Have in Jesus. And I just love that song. And she does a tremendous job on it.
0: Thank you, Mr. Johnson. Here's Kim Hopper with What a Friend We Have in Jesus.

What a friend we have in Jesus. That's Kim Hopper. The Favorite Tenor Award has to be one of the most competitive groups. Here are the list of nominees. Brian Free from Brian Free Insurance. Chris Allman of Greater Vision. Chris Jenkins from Gold City. David Sutton of the Triumphant Quartet. And Isaac Moore of the Inspirations, the winner from 2025. Isn't that a great group? They all deserve a trophy. David Sutton is featured on this Triumphant Quartet song, God is Listening.

God is listening. That's the Triumphant Quartet. Coming up, our Southern Gospel headlines of the week and our top nominees for favorite lead and favorite band.

Hello, friend, and welcome back. We have our Southern Gospel headlines for the week coming up in just a few. Right now, the top five nominees for favorite lead in the Singing News Fan Awards. They are Bill Shivers of Brian Free and Assurance, Josh Feimster from Gold City, Rodney Griffin from Greater Vision, Roland Kesterson of The Inspirations, and Sean Barber of The Trumpet Quartet. All great lead singers. Brian Free and Assurance is just out with a new song that I'm thrilled to debut today. It features the nominated Bill Shivers. It's called Cling to It.

0: to it. That's Brian Free and Assurance. And now for our Southern Gospel headlines of the week. Steve Warren, longtime tenor for the Masters Five and J.D. Sumner and the Stamps, passed away on May 26th in Houston, Texas. Steve sang tenor with the Royals in the early 1970s and with Masters Five for 2 years during the 1980s. He also sang with J.D. Sumner and the Stamps in 1988 and 89, and again in 91 and 92. He was with the Statesmen briefly in 1994 and with the Blackwood Brothers briefly during that same year. In December of 1994, he started working as Wayne Newton's pianist and was often featured as a soloist during Newton's performances. In 1997, Steve Warren returned to the Blackwood Brothers to sing tenor. He remained with that group until Cecil Blackwood passed away in 2000. After his stint with the Blackwoods, Warren released several recordings billed as Steve Warren, The Voice. In 2009, he became the lead singer for Ed Crawford and the Mystery Men Quartet. He also performed with such groups as the Blackwood Quartet, Men of Music, and the Plainsmen. Please pray for his wife Shirley and his family during this time of loss. Abraham Productions is gearing up for the 40 days and nights of gospel music at the Ark Encounter and Creation Museum. Ray Flynn of Abraham Productions brings us details.
1: There is absolutely nothing like it. The amount of talent, there's nothing even close. The number of artists that come in there to sing, with the highest percentage of that being Southern gospel music, more than you would see anywhere else. And the number of people who come to this event. The World Record Academy recently recognized the 40 Days of Christian Music again as the world's largest Christian music festival. And we're thankful for what God has been doing through that event. You know, get to see great music. Every artist that you love, just about every single one of them is going to be a part of the 40 Days of Christian Music. This year, we've got some new artists that are coming in, like David Phelps is going to be there. The Mark Trammell Quartet's going to be there. But like I said, just about everybody that you can imagine is going to be there. The people, the last couple of years, shattered the records of how many people actually came into the Ark Encounter. I broke the record multiple times. And then we watched nearly 2,500 people give their heart to Jesus last year at that event. So it's just absolutely amazing. Everything else is included. In fact, even all the concerts are absolutely free. Once you've come into the attraction. So whether you come to the Ark Encounter or whether you go to the Creation Museum, you're going to hear some of the best music that you've ever heard, and it's going to be at the number one Christian destination in the United States, the Ark Encounter and the Creation Music. It's going to happen this year, July the 28th through September the 5th. And if you want to know more about that, you can go to 40daysofchristianmusic.com. And you can find out everything, where to stay, where to eat, and when your favorite artists are going to be playing at the Ark Encounter and Creation Museum.
0: That's Ray Flynn. 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Only one entry per household, please. The winner will be announced the last weekend of June on the Gospel Greats, and we will contact the winner. And those are the Southern Gospel headlines for the week. We're back to the Singing News Fan Awards Top 5 ballot. In the category of favorite band, the nominees are the Gaither Vocal Band, the Isaacs, Jeff Tolbert and Primitive Road, who won last year, Joseph Habedank's band, and the Kingdom Heirs. As we mentioned, the winner from last year was Jeff Tolbert and Primitive Road, and you'll hear the band and some really good harmony vocals on this song. There's no better time than now.

0: There's no better time than now. That's Jeff Tolbert and Primitive Road. And that'll wrap things up for Hour 1. Coming up in Hour 2, we'll continue our journey through the Top 5 nominee ballot. Stay with us. I'm Rodney Balcom, and you're listening to The Gospel Greats.
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5: I'm Ruth Kramer with Mission Network News. Chinese believers need our strategic prayers. The recent World Day of Prayer for the Church in China offered a helpful focus. Pope Leo XIV prayed for Chinese believers to be witnesses of hope and peace. Eric Berklin of China Partners says believers also need prayer for enduring faith as they long for greater religious freedom. They face restrictions and growing government pressure on churches. Despite these challenges, churches continue bringing Christ's hope to their communities. Pray for their faith to endure. And since March 1st, more than 4.3 million people have been displaced across Iran, Lebanon, Afghanistan, and Pakistan. Even after conflicts end, the effects of displacement last for years. Rana Fakhouri with the MENA Leadership Center says their recent training helped more than 30 Christian leaders learn about refugee ministry. God is raising his people across the MENA region to minister with gospel faithfulness. So pray for healing and the peace of Christ to spread. Mission Network News, a service of One Way Ministries. I'm Ruth Kramer.
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9: 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I'm Rodney Balkaman. 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
0: 10 lepers cried unclean, unclean, believing that they never would be clean.

0: then, the Tribute Quartet kicking off Hour 2. We're running through the nomination list for the Singing News Fan Awards coming up on September 30th. The Fan Awards have been a fixture since 1970, honoring the singers, songwriters, and musicians that make Southern Gospel. The top five have just been named, and the voting will begin in the July edition of the Singing News Magazine. The nominees for the Favorite Baritone are Clayton Inman from the Trumpet Quartet, Josh Singletary from Tribute, Luke Vaught of the Inspirations, who won the award last year, Mark Trammell from the Mark Trammell Quartet, and Mike Lefevre from the Lefevre Quartet. As I mentioned, Luke Vaught of the Inspirations won the award last year, but the dominant multi-decade winner of this category has been Mark Trammell. Mark reminds us that the baritone part is often an overlooked part.
1: And people will understand, some people will understand that when we did this project, when I sat down and began to pick out the songs, I noticed, and my friend Gerald Wolf noticed real quick, like, there's only, at that point, there was only one that featured me. He said, this is your 50-year project, and there's one song on here that actually features you. I said, well, Gerald, of all people, you should know that I have been a pack mule for 50 years. I sing the baritone part. I don't sing lead, and I don't sing tenor. I sing baritone. I have been given the task of trying to make other people sound better by doing whatever I do. He just laughed. He said, but you got to sing more on your own project. So I wound up doing the lead on a quartet song that we did, and I wound up doing the lead on one more song just to appease him.
0: That's Mark Trammell, and here's the Mark Trammell Quartet with Too Much to Gain to Lose.

0: much to gain to lose. That's the Mark Trammell Quartet. If you look at the list of nominees for Songwriter of the Year, you'll see some very talented names. The top five nominees are John Darren Rousey, Joseph Habedank, Karen Peck Gooch, Rodney Griffin, and Ronnie Henson. I would encourage you to look at the liner notes of some of the incredible songs that you most enjoy listening to, and you'll see these names over and over again. The winner from 2025, Rodney Griffin, has received the award an unprecedented 26 times. He talks about one of his favorites.
1: I think a lot of times, and Chris will tell you this as a writer, sometimes you write a song that you know there'll only be a certain part of the audience that can really relate to that. But Faces hits everybody. If you're saved and you're doing anything for the Lord, if you're parking cars, changing diapers in the nursery, preaching, singing, inviting people to church, mowing the grass at church, whatever you're doing, the lowliest place that you can do service for God, where nobody knows what's going on, just you and the Lord, your prayer closet, whatever you're doing for the Lord, this song seems to encourage that person. And that's the goal of this song. And the one who's working for the Lord in the lowliest places, someday I'm confident God will show them the faces that are in heaven because of their faithfulness.
0: That's Rodney Griffin, and here's Greater Vision with Faces.
2: I dreamed my life was done.

faces, that's greater vision. In a Gospel Greats poll, we asked fans what quartet part was their favorite, and the winner was overwhelmingly the bass singer. The top five nominees in the Singing News Fan Awards are Eric Bennett from the Triumphant Quartet, Jeff Chapman from Gold City, Pat Barker from The Guardians, Will Lane from the Mark Trammell Quartet, and Wyatt Austin of The Inspirations. Wyatt won the award in 2025. They're all great bass singers. Here's the Gold City bass singer Jeff Chapman with a song that rose to the top of the charts, Rise Up.

0: Rise up. That's Gold City. We're enjoying the nominees for the various categories at the Singing News Fan Awards. Coming up next, the favorite album, the favorite alto, and we'll wrap up our list of favorite songs when the Gospel Greats continues. And welcome back for hour two of the Gospel Greats, the greatest songs about the greatest message, the gospel. I'm Rodney Balkum, and coming up, we'll continue to explore the list of nominees for the Singing News Fan Awards.
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0: then, the Tribute Quartet kicking off hour two. We're running through the nomination list for the Singing News Fan Awards coming up on September 30th. The Fan Awards have been a fixture since 1970, honoring the singers, songwriters, and musicians that make Southern Gospel. The top five have just been named, and the voting will begin in the July edition of the Singing News Magazine. The nominees for the Favorite Baritone are Clayton Inman from the Trumpet Quartet, Josh Singletary from Tribute, Luke Vaught of the Inspirations, who won the award last year, Mark Trammell from the Mark Trammell Quartet, and Mike Lefevre from the Lefevre Quartet. As I mentioned, Luke Vaught of the Inspirations won the award last year, but the dominant multi-decade winner of this category has been Mark Trammell. Mark reminds us that the baritone part is often an overlooked part.
1: And people will understand, some people will understand that when we did this project, when I sat down and began to pick out the songs, I noticed, and my friend Gerald Wolf noticed real quick, like, there's only, at that point, there was only one that featured me. He said, this is your 50-year project, and there's one song on here that actually features you. I said, well, Gerald, of all people, you should know that I have been a pack mule for 50 years. I sing the baritone part. I don't sing lead, and I don't sing tenor. I sing baritone. I have been given the task of trying to make other people sound better by doing whatever I do. He just laughed. He said, but you got to sing more on your own project. So I wound up doing the lead on a quartet song that we did, and I wound up doing the lead on one more song just to appease him.
0: That's Mark Trammell, and here's the Mark Trammell Quartet with Too Much to Gain to Lose.

0: Much to gain, to lose. That's the Mark Trammell Quartet. If you look at the list of nominees for Songwriter of the Year, you'll see some very talented names. The top five nominees are John Darren Rousey, Joseph Habedank, Karen Peck Gooch, Rodney Griffin, and Ronnie Henson. I would encourage you to look at the liner notes of some of the incredible songs that you most enjoy listening to, and you'll see these names over and over again. The winner from 2025, Rodney Griffin, has received the award an unprecedented 26 times. He talks about one of his favorites.
1: I think a lot of times, and Chris will tell you this as a writer, sometimes you write a song that you know there'll only be a certain part of the audience that can really relate to that.

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1: That's Rodney Griffin, and here's Greater Vision with Faces.
2: I dreamed my life was done.

greater vision. In a Gospel Greats poll, we asked fans what quartet part was their favorite, and the winner was overwhelmingly the bass singer. The top five nominees in the Singing News Fan Awards are Eric Bennett from the Triumphant Quartet, Jeff Chapman from Gold City, Pat Barker from The Guardians, Will Lane from the Mark Trammell Quartet, and Wyatt Austin of The Inspirations. Wyatt won the award in 2025. They're all great bass singers. Here's the Gold City bass singer Jeff Chapman with a song that rose to the top of the charts. Right.

0: Rise up. That's Gold City. We're enjoying the nominees for the various categories at the Singing News Fan Awards. Coming up next, the favorite album, the favorite alto, and we'll wrap up our list of favorite songs when the Gospel Greats continues.
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0: Welcome back. 21 different categories of nominees, and we've got them all today on the Gospel Greats. The top five nominees in the favorite album category are Forever by the Tribute Quartet, Go Out to the Program by Greater Vision, Good Answers from Karen Peck and New River, Up Above the World So High, The Inspirations, and Where Healing Happens, The Guardians. From The Guardians album comes our final Song of the Year nominee also, That Somebody Was Me. Pat Barker talks about the song.
2: So when I first joined The Guardians, I would share my testimony of, as a seven-year-old boy raised in church and was told if I would just pray this prayer, then I was going to go to heaven, everything was going to be fine. And so I did, and I was baptized and joined the church. And when I got into college and got away from the church, I start realizing, wait a minute, that just saying this, repeat after me, that's not what it takes. It takes giving your life over, confess with your mouth, believe in your heart, believe on the Lord Jesus Christ. The Bible has all of these things in it. It doesn't have repeat after me. That's the one thing not in there. So I took a nose dive spiritually. My life had hit absolute rock bottom. And I would share that testimony of God's redeeming grace and love, His mercy pulling me in, drawing me in, and saving me. And I would share that testimony. And John decided to take that testimony and put it into a song. And I was thrilled when I heard it.
0: That's Pat Barker. And here are The Guardians with That Somebody Was Me.

That somebody was me, the Guardians with the final Song of the Year nominee. The favorite alto award over the past two decades has been dominated by Connie Hopper, who everyone adored. But since her retirement, others have started to receive recognition. The 2026 nominees are Hannah Shields of the Rogers Family, Carly Hopper of the Hoppers, Libby Perry Stuffel from the Perrys, Sherry Easter from Jeff and Sherry Easter, who won last year, and Wendy Hayes of the Mylan Hayes Family. All terrific and deserving of a win. But since we mentioned Connie Hopper, wouldn't you love to hear I've Come Too Far? Here are the Hoppers.

0: Far.
1: Hi, I'm Connie of the Hoppers.
2: The Hoppers with I've Come Too Far. The Singing News Fan Awards mostly recognizes singing, but we'd all be singing a cappella if it weren't for the wonderful musicians in the industry. The nominees for Favorite Musician are Gerald Wolf from Greater Vision, Gordon Mote, Josh Singletary of the Tribute Quartet, Kim Collingsworth of the Collingsworth Family, and Luke Vaught of the Inspirations, who won last year. All incredible musicians. Josh Singletary of the Tribute Quartet has some difficulty naming his piano project.
3: I just wanted it to encapsulate what it was. So I texted Gerald Wolf. I said, hey, here's my dilemma. What do you think? He goes, let me think about it. Grand. And I went, grand, that's it. I owe you a steak. Or two, or three. Thank you, love you. Grand it is.
2: That's Josh Singletary, and here he is with a grand and inspirational piece. My Tribute.

0: tribute. That's Josh Singletary. More of the top five nominee categories are on the way. Coming up, the Media Awards nominees and the new artist of the year when the Gospel Greats continues.
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0: Welcome back. We're announcing the top nominees in the 21 different categories of the Singing News Fan Awards. The nominees in the Radio DJ Award are Dan Bell from WJBZ, Dave Compton from WPET, Dave Taylor from KWFC, Dwayne Guerin.
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3: I think being called is the most important experience that you can have both in life and in the ministry. A lot of people consider being part of a ministry as part of the job. It's not. It's a calling.
4: I want to ask you, what has the Lord called you to do? Is there something that He's calling you into right now? And what is your ministry? Everyone has the ability in their unique sphere of influence to live out their calling and to share the gospel. God promises to equip us. It's not that He might, it's that He already is. I'm Christy Graham, host of On the Ground with Samaritan's Purse, where we take you to the front lines and behind the scenes of our work around the world. This week, I'm sharing a conversation with Victor Ham. We talk about God's calling in our lives and how we can be obedient to that calling and the importance of discipleship. For decades, Victor has gone all around the world with the Billy Graham Evangelistic Association. He has witnessed God do exceedingly abundantly above anything that he could ever ask or imagine. Victor helped Billy with his crusades, and he now helps Franklin and Will Graham make their festivals happen. Hundreds and thousands of people gather to worship and hear the gospel of Jesus Christ at these crusades. He meets with pastors, leaders, and works with local churches to organize discipleship efforts, all with the goal of reaching the lost. I told Victor that because of his background and what he has seen and lived through in his life, he's the exact right person for this job. But he's so humble. Here's what he said.
3: Well, first of all, every person is right for the ministry, and there are no special people, and God can shape anyone and mold anyone, and I think that's important to remember. But God allowed me to be born inside the Arctic Circle in a country that is no more, the old Soviet Union, and my parents, who were of German background, were living in the Soviet Union, and so my parents were sent into the gulags, into the Arctic region called Vorkuta, and that town was basically a place of convicts. It's in the history of the gulags. It plays a very important role. About 250,000 people died there. About 2 million people went through the gulags. My father spent 16 years there. He came to Christ in the gulags. My mother was sent to the gulags as she was 16. My dad was 18. And she was a believer, but they were baptized together. A small congregation came into being. A pastor from Ukraine was sent to that gulag because of his faith, and he started sharing the gospel among the prisoners. Most of the people were innocent there, and a small group of believers came into being, and they were meeting in coal mines, and they were baptizing people in the coal mines in small little muddy pools there, full with coal dust. My father and my mother were baptized together while bits of ice were still floating through the river Vorkuta. And that's where I came to this world.
4: As Victor said, he was born in a gulag. A gulag is a forced labor camp where conditions are harsh and inescapable. It's very similar to a concentration camp. But even in these hard and horrific environments, the gospel prevailed.
5: I love the way that the gospel was going forward in what could have been a very dark and difficult place. So were you born in the gulag?
3: I was, yeah, I was, and that's why it turned out so well. Later on, we lived in Latvia, and there were some changes after Stalin died. And Christian radio became a very important tool for the gospel. And there were a number of Christian broadcasters that were using shortwave radio broadcasting to beam the gospel into the Soviet Union. And we have heard about Billy Graham. And never knew who he was, but they would tell kind of stories, reports that, you know, hundreds of thousands would come and hear him. It was kind of unheard of. And then somebody translated Billy Graham's book, The Peace with God, into Russian. And we as a young people, we were part of the underground church, we would come together as young people and read a chapter at a time, discuss it. That was my introduction to Billy Graham. And later on, when I was a young man already, I was baptized at 5 o'clock in the morning, because of the persecution, because of all of that, in a small little muddy pool in Latvia. And after the baptismal, my father prayed for me, and in his prayer, my dad by that time was an evangelist already with the underground church, and he prayed in his prayer of dedication, Lord, please make my son a missionary. I had no clue what a missionary was. I still said amen. And now looking back at how the good Lord led me, I can say that my dad's prayer was answered. Last fall, I was in Latvia again, and I went to that little muddy pool. It's still there. And dug out a little stone, and that is a stone of remembrance.
4: I love that Victor got to go back to the place where he was baptized. He was able to take a stone of remembrance. This reminds me of Joshua 4, the importance of remembering God's promises and the way that he lives out in our lives. Victor shared more about his background. He received training in theology, and then he went to Canada to learn radio broadcasting, which eventually led him to starting two radio programs on his own, a youth program and a Bible study program. And because he spoke Russian, Victor was able to reach a broader audience with the gospel.
3: So I preached about 900 sermons of Dr. Graham in the Russian language. But that allowed me to do both my own programming and the programs for Dr. Billy Graham for many years. And then I did a lot of evangelistic programs and did evangelism when the Soviet Union kind of collapsed. Dr. Billy Graham invited me to join the ministry. We spent about an hour and a half on the phone, and he asked me to join, and I look back and say the prayer of my dad was answered. We had the crusade with Dr. Billy Graham in 1992. 155,000 people were in attendance, and so I was privileged to work on that one. Spent about 3 years living in Moscow with my family, and the rest is history.
5: Wow. I think of you know, the Israelites when they were in Babylon. I love Jeremiah, you know, when it says, you know, bloom, plant. When they do well, you'll do well. You know, be a part of that community. And I think of you living in so many different cultures and countries and languages you speak, you had to learn. So what has that taught you about being kingdom-minded? Because I think sometimes when people grow up in the same place their whole time, they can put too much into their citizenship, right? And we are not citizens of this world. So you know what it's like. You are a sojourner and alien. You know that. You've been in so many different countries. What have you learned about that that makes you so heavenward? But I think so many of us get too tied to our citizenship here on earth.
3: And I think we can be so caught up in creating an American dream for our own lives, for ourselves, that we forget about the kingdom. Use the liberty that the good Lord gives you. Use the life, develop it, and then pursue not your own happiness, but make sure that the gospel gets out. Because without the gospel, people are lost, not will be lost. They're lost already. The judgment of God is on them already. The only action they need to do is to reach out in faith and repentance.
4: I love Victor's focus on the gospel, the importance and urgency of proclaiming it. And that same day that I interviewed him in the studio, he also led our staff devotions. He shared from Luke 10, 1 through 3. The text says, "After this, the Lord appointed 72 others, sent them out two by two ahead of him, to every town and place where he was about to go. He told them, 'The harvest is plentiful, but the workers are few. Ask the Lord of the harvest, therefore, to send out workers into the harvest field. Go, I am sending you out like lambs among wolves.'" And it's incredible that Jesus sent out this group. He handpicked them to go and serve and prepare the way for his ministry. And we often just think of Jesus calling the 12 disciples, which he did. But he also appointed 72 others to go ahead of him to prepare the way for his work. I asked Victor to share more about this.
5: I love the passage that you shared today in devotions. You shared from Luke 10, and maybe can you talk about this? Because I think it was a good reminder for us. You said it takes about a year to even set up a festival or a crusade. There's preparation to be done, you know, and Jesus sent out the 72. So maybe will you explain that? And I loved the reminders that you gave that we will have opposition. We will have hardship. You know, in this world, we will have trouble, you know, but Jesus has overcome the world. So I think that was a good reminder to us that not to be surprised. So maybe talk about that.
3: Preparation, which is very, very important. In crusade world, we talk about preparation, proclamation, preservation. Mm. I think the same thing in Samaritan's Purse. You do preparation underground, mm-hmm. then you implement the mission, and then you make sure that the mission continues and grows mm-hmm. and produces fruit for eternity. And all of that is done in the name of Jesus. We're mm-hmm. not doing it for ourselves. Mm-hmm. It's all for Jesus. Most of the work is done not by the 12, by the elite, as it were, mm-hmm. but mm-hmm. by the 72, by those who prepare the ground mm-hmm. for the Master to come, for Jesus to come and preach in all the cities that he was going to go. It's not up to them where they will be going. It's where he wanted to go. So it's very important for us to realize mm-hmm. that we are in tune with the Master, with our Lord and Savior, that we do not go to this. It's possible to hold a crusade at the wrong city, mm-hmm. at the wrong time. Mm-hmm. It is. It will still happen. But the real results, God-appointed, approved results, will be those when they're checked with the Master. Mm-hmm. So the work of preparation is very important. That's why I believe it's absolutely important that we look at the 72, that we also look at the heroes of faith who have been lowering Paul in the basket. Mm-hmm. A lot of mm-hmm. people forget about it. Paul was a great apostle. He was a great missionary. He was a great evangelist. Mm-hmm. But a lot of people forget that if it weren't for those who lowered him in the basket when he was in danger, his mission would be over. Mm-hmm. So we need to really pay due diligence and pay a lot of attention and thank those and call more people to be committed to that prep work, to the work of the 72, so that when the Master comes, when the actual work happens, it happens according to the will of God.
4: Could you imagine being part of those 72? And the incredible thing is that today we get to be a part of this ministry. God has allowed us to proclaim the gospel to others, and we don't go alone. We have the Holy Spirit leading and guiding us. I wanted to talk to Victor more about obedience. Another phrase that jumped out to me in his devotion was, obedience purifies your soul. Here's more of our conversation.
5: You know, when God puts something on your heart, I think we so often we stop soon. If we come to opposition, as you said, there's going to be wolves, there's going to be pushback. Just because God calls you to do something doesn't mean it's going to be easy. So can you talk about that? Because I'm sure there's times where you could have given up, you know, or stopped being obedient because things were hard. Will you talk about how that obedience has purified your soul over the years? How have you grown and stayed faithful to this work because of, you know, what God's done in your life?
3: Well, disobedience is what actually lives within a human heart. Mm. And by nature, we are disobedient creatures. Mm. You know, I have three grandchildren. watching them grow up, mm-hmm. you tell them, do that, and mm-hmm. the first response is, uh-uh.
5: Right.
3: And so where does it come from? It's by nature, people are disobedient. So, and the enemy uses that. Satan uses that. He simply uses what is within a human heart and multiplies it. And mm-hmm. God knows that by nature we are disobedient, but he calls us to obedience, obedience to him. If we're not obedient to him, we're obedient to the enemy. Mm-hmm. We simply need to commit our lives to the Lord and say, cleanse us. Hmm. Fill us with your spirit. Allow me to live out what you have put in. It could sound too spiritual, but it's not. It's very on the ground, kind of a down to the ground, mm-hmm. a language that the Bible uses. And once we are obedient, simply do, we don't have to understand it all. And I think our nature kind of tells us you have to understand it all. No, we don't. Hmm. That's the nature of the obedience when you tell a kid, don't do that. Why? Well, because I'm telling you that, because I know. Mm-hmm. And God knows everything. And because he knows everything, because he has a plan for everything, all he calls us, live out my will. Mm-hmm. And being obedient to him will take a lot of struggle because our nature fights it. Mm-hmm. The world fights it. Oh, live out your own dream, you know, be happy and all of that. Obedience. And once you realize that you are doing what God calls you to do, it purifies your soul. In other words, your mind becomes pure. Mm-hmm. Your will becomes pure. It becomes submissive to the Savior. Your emotions become pure because all you are concerned about is, how do I please my Lord and Savior?
5: You said you need to be called somewhere. And it sounds like you're very reliant. I think of John, abide in the vine. You know, you have to be abiding. So has there ever been a time where maybe you were asked to serve someone and you thought, that doesn't make sense. We're not going to go there. But the Lord prompted you?
3: I think being called is the most important experience that you can have, mm-hmm. both in life and in the ministry. A lot of people consider being part of a ministry as part of the job. It's not. It's a calling. So when I am interviewing people for any position within the crusade world, I'm not looking at all of the accolades and all of their degrees, though that is important. Mm-hmm. My question is, are you called? Mm-hmm. And if you're not called, I'm not interested. Mm-hmm. Because all the rest you can learn in the job, mm-hmm. and you need to confirm it within your soul, mm-hmm. that you're called. I need to admit, and that I'm giving all glory to God, that I never felt within my life that I'm not called. And because of that call, I never kind of even thought that I would do anything else. I was called to do evangelism. Mm-hmm. And once you know that you're called, you know.
5: You know, there's no greater joy than when your children are walking with the Lord. And I love, you know, we have four kids, and yes, I want them to do so many things in the world, but the most important is to know Jesus and to follow him and be obedient, whatever he's called him with. And I love that the prayer of your dad was for you to be a missionary. And I think we can be a missionary no matter what we're doing, you know, whether we're called to be an electrician or a teacher. The missionary, that calling, is the same for everybody, to know and love God and to serve him. So what would you say to people, and you have grandchildren and children, how can we be praying for our kids to have a heart to follow Jesus and to be a missionary and follow him?
3: I think we are obligated to pray. Mm-hmm. And the prayer is not just a kind of a petition before the Lord. We look at prayer as Jesus standing at the door of our hearts and knocking. Mm-hmm. And he puts that request into our heart, and we simply respond in prayer. Mm-hmm. And it is his will, his desire for all people to know, mm-hmm. the truth of Christ. Mm-hmm. And obviously for those who are close to us. And if we don't care, as the Bible says, for those who are part of our family, and we are basically worse than the unbelievers. That's what the Bible says. Mm-hmm. So it is our responsibility, mm-hmm. to pray for the children and the grandchildren. Mm-hmm. God will deal with his own way. Whether he takes them through hardships, whether he takes them through kind of a state of mercy, whatever that is. Mm-hmm. But we simply pray and release them to God. That's all we can do. We cannot force them. Mm-hmm. We cannot tell them, preach to them every single moment. God's word never returns void. Mm-hmm. And God, the Holy Spirit, works in the hearts of the kids, disobedient, obedient, mm-hmm. but it's the Holy Spirit. We pray, and by praying, we simply allow God to express, mm-hmm. and release his power in that situation.
5: That's good. And I love just the power and the authority, you know, of God. And even as you were talking, I looked at Luke 10:17. It says, when the 72 returned with joy and said, Lord, even the demons submit to us in your name. And I think, can you talk about, I love how you said about praying, but we're inviting the power of the Holy Spirit, and you've gotten to watch the power of the Holy Spirit, the gospel be proclaimed, and you've gotten to go into countries that we shouldn't have had access to, but God allowed us. So will you talk about just the joy of seeing, you know, people come to know Christ?
3: The Bible text doesn't tell or say anything about sending out the 72 with, you know, pomp and ceremony with the trumpets, mm-hmm. and the red carpet. Mm-hmm. All it talks about, mm-hmm. is they returned. Hmm. Interestingly, when you study the text, all of them returned. No one was lost. Hmm. 72 returned. There were no casualties. Hmm. And today, within our church world, there are so many casualties. There were no casualties. They stayed together because, hmm. they were called to a particular mission. They were submissive to the will of God. They all came. And when they came back, they were joyful. by what God did. And then they kind of were sharing, you know, with each other, with the Lord, what God did. And I think there's no greater joy to see people coming from death to life. Just think of it. They were spiritually dead, destined to hell for all eternity. Now they're alive. Space in hell is empty. Space in heaven is occupied. There is no greater joy seeing when people are touched by the Spirit of God through the preaching of the gospel. I've seen thousands and thousands of people responding to the gospel. And you see people coming from all parts of the stadium. Some are crying, some are joyful, some are just coming forward because they want to, and this is interesting, walk on the ground, on the grass, on the field of their favorite soccer team. But God uses that when they start interacting with the counselors, when they start hearing once again, when the God, the Holy Spirit, works on their heart, He uses even that curiosity to change it into a life. We are seeing all of that happening, you know, by the tens of thousands every single year, and you never get tired. And last year, for instance, through the festivals, celebrations, over 700,000 people attended the festivals. Some 36,000 people responded to the gospel in various forms. Over 10,000 churches were engaged in all of that. This year, we're probably engaging another 5,000 to 7,000 pastors and churches. So it never gets old, and we're praying that the good Lord will use the preaching of the gospel in all of the upcoming festivals and celebrations.
5: We work with the local church, both Samaritan's Purse and the Billy Graham Evangelistic Association, because we want people to be discipled, to hear about Jesus, but then get connected to a local church. We don't just leave and say, you know, I hope you grow in your faith. You know, we want them to be connected. So maybe can you talk about that, the church partnership and the importance? You go long before the festival, build relationships, train the pastors, train the churches. We allow people to become counselors because we want people to hear the gospel and then to grow in their faith. So talk about the importance of discipleship.
3: Well, we start talking about discipleship when we start talking about the festival. You cannot expect anything at the end without sowing. It's farming language, it's Jesus language, it's evangelism language, it is Great Commissional language. So we sow with a mindset that we will be reaping because the word never comes back. So we start talking about discipleship long before. We have special classes. We have special materials. We set up small group Bible studies after we leave. And it's absolutely important. We're not talking only about follow-up. We actually invest in discipleship. So we actually call every one individual who responds to the gospel. We call every church. We refer every individual to the church. And if pastors are busy, we refer these individuals to other churches. And Billy Graham has taught us long ago, it's not so much important how many people will come to the crusade. It's not even important how many people will respond to the gospel. The question is, where will these people be 5 years from now? So that is true discipleship, and we take it very, very seriously.
5: Somebody listening right now, you know, they think, oh, I know about God, but what do you keep talking about the gospel? You know, even in the beginning, you said, we're lost. We don't have to do anything to be lost. We're already lost. We all have fallen short. Can you just share the gospel? You know, what is the message that you're bringing to these countries when you go, and why is it so dramatically changing lives?
3: Well, the gospel is very simple. It's basically a retelling of the story of what God did through Christ. There is a God. God sent His Son into this world. His Son Jesus was born into this world. He is God-man, fully God, fully man. He lived, He died, not by mistake, by the purpose of God. And while dying on the cross, He took upon Himself the sins of the entire world. He was buried. God the Father raised Him back. That is the entire message. Our response to that message is repentance. And repentance is acknowledging your sinfulness before God, your sinful nature. and then acknowledging your sinful acts before the God of the universe. And then by God's Holy Spirit turning around, and God gives the power and the strength, but we have to be willing. And then we move in that direction and commit our souls into the hand of the living God, the Savior, the Lord Jesus Christ, who shed his blood for us. And as a result of that, God, the Holy Spirit, comes into our lives and gives us new life. We become sons of God, daughters of God. We inherit life eternal, not in the future. We get life eternal right there and then. At the moment we come to Christ, we inherit and become the children of God. We receive the Holy Spirit. We don't receive the Holy Spirit sometimes later. All of that comes in the, as a package. And then the grace of God leads us home. That is simple, and yet it is so profound. And once a person is changed, that person is never the same.
4: If we confess with our mouth that Jesus is Lord and we believe it in our heart that he was raised from the dead, you will be saved. You can do that right now. I hope that if you've never placed your hope in Jesus, that you will turn to him, you will believe and ask for forgiveness. Jesus wants to be in relationship with you. He loves you more than anyone on this earth ever could, and he made the ultimate sacrifice for you. The power of Jesus can change hearts no matter what you've done or what you've been through. And I ask that you be praying for Franklin Graham and the whole team at the Billy Graham Evangelistic Association as they prepare for upcoming festivals in the UK and Chile. Pray for the events themselves, that many will come to know Jesus. But also, as Victor said, the follow-up is so important. Pray that 5, 10, even 20 years after these festivals, that believers would continually pursue Christ and share the good news. Thank you so much for listening today, and thank you for praying. May you walk in obedience this week.
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1: Hello, I'm Walter Graham. This is the Faith Way Baptist Hour. Thank you so very much for listening. Let's pray. Father, we thank you for the day. Thank you for every good blessing. Thank you for this privilege you've given us today to share your word. Guide us. Bless those that would listen. Our Lord, above all, be merciful to the lost, and we praise you for Jesus' sake. He's so worthy. Amen. And we're going back to some scriptures that I've been using now for the last probably 6 months or longer. And I just want to hurriedly read over them again, beginning in Psalm 57. And I'll just drop down in verse 7. The psalmist says, "My heart is fixed, O God. My heart is fixed." And then with this fixed heart, and when I think about fixed here, think about something that's safe, anchored, secured, stable. I don't know how to put it in words, but a heart that's not shaken by the problems and troubles that plague, you know, this world. And he said, "My heart's fixed." And he said, I will sing and give praise. I wake up my glory. Awake, psaltery and harp. I myself will awake early." And so I read this, and I think about this, and I think about, you know, something that's anchored and secured and stable and unshakable. That's a good, you know, in this life of all the chaos and the confusion and the trials and the troubles and the heartache and everything that goes on in this world, to have a fixed

human race because of Adam, because of Adam's transgression, that we're every one guilty before God. We've all sinned and come short of the glory of God, and we're not in a good place. We're not in a good situation. And to be out of sorts with God, to be, you know, unsaved, I'll just use that term, that's a miserable, miserable place to be. And to be right and to be at peace with God. And again, as I read these verses and try to get back on the thought, I want to read another verse that I've used here several times in the last 6 months. Psalm 61. And let me start in verse 1. Hear my cry. O God, attend unto my prayer. From the end of the earth I will cry unto thee. When my heart is overwhelmed, lead me to the rock that's higher than I. When my heart's overwhelmed, when, you know, I tell you what, when it's not fixed, when everything's, and look, a person can be saved and still just be overwhelmed with the things of this world. But he said, you know, first of all, you got to get your feet on the rock. That's the first thing. And that's the most, you know, until that happened, I'm going to turn to Matthew chapter 7. And while I'm turning, I just again, you know, lead me to the rock that's higher than I. You know, I reached an age in my life. I consider myself a senior. I'm an elderly person. And along with our old age comes aches and pains and troubles. You sit around a bunch of old people and listen to them talk. And what they're going to be talking about is, you know, my bad knees, my bad back, my indigestion, you know, my my other ailments and aches and pains and problems and troubles that, and we all have them, and they'll discuss their problems, and they'll discuss going to the doctor and what the doctor's prescribed. And occasionally someone will speak up, and I've done it myself, and say, well, let me tell you something. I went to my doctor, and this is what he prescribed for me. And I'm here to tell you this has done me more good than anything I have ever tried. Well, what I'm doing now, and if you're listening, and if your heart's overwhelmed, and your heart's not fixed, and you're one of those that's just in this world of just chaos and turmoil and confusion and upheaval, and that your life and your heart is everything but fixed, let me lead you to the rock that's higher than I. Let me share with you what's benefited and profited me more than anything else in the world. This past couple of weeks, I guess, I've been talking about, you know, going by the book. I read a scripture at that said, ponder the, in the Proverbs, ponder the path of your feet and let all your ways, are, you know, be established. And I used the illustration of a road map, and over the years, how that I've learned to use road maps, and they steer me safely along, and I ask a question, wouldn't it be nice if we had a road map for life? Well, we do. We have the Word of God. We have the Scriptures. And the last thing, and I'm going to read that in just a moment, but go by the book. And that's, I guess that's probably going to be my biggest theme, is go by the book. First of all, are you saved? How do you know you're saved? 1 Peter chapter 3 and verse 15, Peter said, be ready always to give an answer to every man, a reason for the hope that's in you. Do you have hope? What is your hope? Have you gone by the book? Or is it somebody else's guide or somebody else's direction? I told you what it's like to take up somebody else's directions and get steered off the path and all the problems and troubles you can get into. But if you go by the book, if you lead me to the rock that's higher than I, if you build on the foundation that is sure, an anchor, and that, you know, I tell you what, life can be good. And here in Matthew chapter 7, and this comes down to the conclusion of the Sermon on the Mount. And Jesus, he gathered his disciples together, and the Bible said he went into a mountain. And when he seated himself and they came to him, he began to teach them. And it starts out with the Beatitudes, blessed. And the very first one was, blessed is the poor in spirit. Happy is that man that's poor in spirit. His is the kingdom of God. And look, the poor in spirit are those that are totally dependent on God, totally following his guidance, totally following his direction. And here in Matthew chapter 7, at the end of the Sermon on the Mount, and he said this, excuse me, verse 24, therefore, in view of all of what I've just said, look, I don't have time to go back and read all of the Sermon on the Mount, but it's the guidebook of Jesus' directions for his children. Therefore, whosoever, that don't exclude anybody, whosoever heareth these sayings of mine and doeth them,

0: I will liken him unto a wise man which built his house upon a rock, and the rain descended, and the floods came, and the winds blew, and beat upon that house, and it fell not, for it was founded upon a rock. If you hear these sayings of mine, and if you'll do these sayings of mine, that it'd be like a man that built his house on a rock. Look, the winds is going to come, the troubles is going to come. Life happens to all of us. Man that's born of a woman is just a few days and full of trouble. We understand that. But look, if you got your house on a rock, if you know God and you're at peace with God, and that peace that you have is founded and based and secured on the Word of God. And look, that's where my hope is. I think about, well, in the very beginning, I think about salvation itself. And I come back to this over and over and over again. And the simplicity of salvation, the simplicity of the truth. And yet that's my foundation. That's my rock. That's what I hold on to. I want to turn to the Gospel of John, chapter 6. And again, I've said this over and over and over. I want to move beyond just salvation itself. But look, until you've been saved, until you have the salvation that comes from the Word and founded on and established on the Word of God, you don't have nothing to build on. You have nowhere to start. You must first get your feet on the foundation. You must first have this part secured and established. In the Gospel of John, chapter 6, down in verse 47. John chapter 6, verse 47. And all I say about this, if you have issue with this, take it up with Jesus. He said it, not me. And it comes straight out of the Word of God and complete and unabridged. This is word for word what he said in verse 47. Verily, verily, and that just simply means truly, truly, I say unto you, he that believeth on me hath everlasting life. Look, you can't get much simpler than that. You can't get much straight more forward than that. All you got to do is believe. And I've been attacked and slammed and insulted because I believe that. John 3:16, I believe it with every ounce of all and everything in me. I saw a sign in front of a church one time many years ago, and it said John 3:16 is not enough. Yes, it is. It's all sufficient. It come from the Word of God. And again, it was from the lips of Jesus himself. For God so loved the world, he gave his only begotten Son, that whosoever would believe in him should not perish, but have everlasting life. Look, I went by the book. I did what God told me to do. Many, many years ago, I walked out of a little country church, and there on the churchyard on a Sunday night, I was lost. My heart was not fixed. I was in trouble with God. I was a sinner, cut off and separated from God, and things were not well between me and him, and I needed help. And you know, God's Spirit and God's Word led me to the rock that was higher than I. What I couldn't do for myself, Christ did for me. He came into this world, and you know, the penalty of sin was death, and the wages of sin is death. The law was given to bear that out and to confirm beyond any question, any shadow of a doubt, that we are sinners. You can't keep the law and live. That is, it's impossible. I've heard it said, the law is just like looking into a mirror, that mirror can show you every flaw and every sin and every, you know, every dirty spot and every smear and every smudge. It'll show you just exactly what you are, but the mirror can't clean it off. The mirror can't do anything about it. That all it can do is show you what you are and show you where you are. And then grace, Jesus came along, and what law couldn't do, Jesus could, that he lived up to the law. He kept it. He didn't make one mistake. He didn't sin one time. He lived a sinless, perfect life. And then he himself settled our sin debt. Himself. They paid the debt. He settled it in full. The wages of sin is death. He went to the cross. He hanged there. He suffered. He died. Some of the last words that left his lips were, Father, it is finished. Hebrews chapter 1 said, he by himself purged our sins. I could go to scripture after scripture after scripture that tells us that Jesus himself, and that he settled the sin debt once and for all mankind. He so loved the world. He gave his only begotten Son, that whosoever, not some elect chosen few, but whosoever would believe on him should not perish, but have everlasting life. Can't lose it. It's forever, and it's eternal. And I have it. And I'm here to tell you that my heart's fixed. I'm here to tell you I've been forgiven. I'm here to tell you I got my feet planted on the rock. I'm here to tell you the reason is, and not if for anything or anything I can boast about, not of works, lest any man should boast, but I simply, in just a simple little childlike faith, I 100%, completely, and totally, with all my heart, believe that Jesus is the Christ, and He died for me. And he promised me if I'd do that, He said, well, let me read it again. Verily, verily, I say unto you, he that believeth on me hath everlasting life. Right then, that old thief that was hanging on the cross and looked to Jesus and said, Lord, remember me, or when thou comest into thy kingdom, Jesus said, this day shalt thou be with me in paradise. That man died that day, and look, there was two thieves hanging there. And I fear with all my heart, one of those thieves died and went straight to hell. And the other one died and went to heaven. The only difference between the two being one believed and one didn't. And that's where you are. You're hanging. If you're lost, that the only thing between you and heaven is the fact that you will or will not believe God's word. But if you'll believe it, if you'll trust Him, God promised, and I'm living testimony of that if you will put your trust in Jesus, God, for Jesus' sake, will do what He promised He would do. He will save your soul. And I can assure you, you can have a fixed heart. You can go on your way rejoicing. And I tell you what, there's nothing in this world more satisfying and rewarding than knowing things are well between me and God. My soul is fixed. When I die, I'm going to heaven. After that, He calls us to service. He calls us to work. He calls us away from a life of sin. And we let those things get between us and God and hinder our relationship. That comes next. But first and foremost, are you saved? Have you trusted the Lord? Father, I see my time's already coming. Gonna take the message. Cleanse it of our mistakes and blunders. Use it to your glory. Have mercy on the lost, and we praise you for Jesus' sake. Amen.
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1: Hey, bud, I just had a few minutes alone in the car, and I'm going to call and say hi. Nothing wrong. 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All right, love and miss you guys. 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

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Others didn't care that much about. Oh, but you have so much mercy for the outcast.

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2: 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We have a lot of brand new music on the way. Let's get started with this one. First time played, the Booth Brothers featuring the Jason Lovin' Band, a song called I

Well, another brand new one right there. A lot of new music on today's program. You're listening to Gospel Radio Favorites. It's America's favorite Southern Gospel music program, heard coast to coast and around the world. I love it that we're right there. Yes, and amen. Here's Derek Loudermilk, God of the Breakthrough.

0: It's Gospel Radio Favorites, and the Lefebvre Quartet has a brand new single out. Here is a quick question about their new song. Do you know what instrument is mentioned in that song? Well, in case you're wondering what song it is, it's called Whatever Hallelujah from the Lefebvre Quartet. Mike Lefebvre is here to reveal that answer.
1: There's not many songs you hear with the tambourine mentioned in it. This one mentions the tambourine. That's one thing. If we ever see tambourines, we usually try to hide them under songbooks because it never fails. The person that gets the tambourine is usually the one that can't play it. I love to see people worship in that way. But on the flip side of that, from a singer standpoint, if you're on the platform and they don't have a good meter, so to speak, it can be very distracting.
0: Oh, that is so funny. So whatever you do, don't bring your tambourines to the Lefebvre Quartet concert and stand up on the platform. Here they are, the guys singing Whatever Hallelujah. 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

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Up next, it's a father and son, James and Jeff Easter, singing with another father and son, Gerald and Jason Crabb, with a song called I've Got No Rocks to Throw.

0: Catching up with Karen Peck. With Karen Peck and New River. Now, if you've heard the album version of their current single, God Gives Good Answers, you might have wondered what's up with the prelude to the song. Here's Karen talking with us and explaining how this came about.
1: Actually, Matthew was the one that came up with the idea. He had a record of an artist that he sent, and at the very beginning, they had this prelude, this incredible music prelude. And I thought, oh my goodness, we need to start our record with that. And that's even before we knew that Good Answers would be the first song on the album. So, of course, our incredible producer, Wayne Hahn, I sent him a link to that song that Matthew had sent with the album that he had sent. And I said, can we start this record with this, you know, with a prelude? And he said, oh, I've got the perfect idea. He said, you know what? The perfect song for this would be God Gives Good Answers. He said, I think I've got something here. Wow. And he came up with that.
0: Here's the album version of the song, which includes that prelude that Karen's talking about. It's Karen Peck and New River with their latest God Gives Good Answers. I'm Brian Crow. 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

If you've ever been strengthened by a song that came on just at the right time, found hope in something that was spoke during this program that's touched your heart, or felt less alone because we've said something that has reminded you that God is still faithful, then you know the quiet miracle that happens every day by listening to Gospel Radio Favorites. 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
1: From the tender age of 5, growing up in Dayton, Ohio, the son of an evangelist, this artist felt God's call to minister through music at a very young age. That early calling led him into a remarkable professional journey, beginning in 1997 when he joined a group called the Anchormen as their tenor. He later spent 5 years with the legendary Gold City Quartet. He also sang with groups including Anthem Edition and the Old Pass Quartet. Now, across more than 2 decades, Steve's tenor voice has delivered and blessed audiences around the world through beloved songs like Come Sunday Morning, One More River, and one of his current singles, Preach the Word, touching countless lives with messages of hope and encouragement. Here he is, Steve Ladd, with one of his current singles to Gospel Music Radio, Preach the Word.

0: And it certainly is a busy program today. Scotty Inman says that shame that tells you not to share your brokenness is the devil trying to hold you and others back. Here's Scotty joining us right here on Gospel Radio Favorites.
1: There's a lot of people that play like they have it all together. But the truth is, a lot of us have come to a point in our life where we've been broken. We've had a vice or a grip or some sort of chain that held us down. And by the grace of God, we were restored through it. But we may feel this shame and this guilt that we want to keep it hidden, when really, I think God turns our mess into a message. And He really wants us to share what He has done in our lives to help someone else.
0: None of us have it all together, that's for sure. That's just the reality of our humanness. Here's Scotty Inman with his current single to Gospel Music Radio, Broken Man Can.

time for the Brian Crow Corny Joke of the Day. And today's joke is a good one. Why do bananas wear suntan lotion? Why do bananas wear suntan lotion? Well, that's easy. Because they peel. You get it. All right. No more of that. I better split. Those jokes aren't very appealing, are they? I could go on and on. But I won't.

0: 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A lot of people are asking the question for many groups. Are they traditional or progressive? But these aren't the words that Clint Brown uses to describe the sound of Southbound. Here's Clint joining us today.
1: People ask us all the time, you know, are you traditional Southern Gospel? When we were really recording our first album, our wives were sitting around and talking, and they said, well, it's kind of like gospel grit. Got a little bit of bayou in it, you know, from Louisiana, my influence is there, and a little bit of Georgia red clay feel in there.
2: A little bit of soul.
1: Some soul in there, and country, and then a lot of Southern gospel. So it's just like a, you know, I'm from Louisiana, man. We like our music to be like gumbo.
0: Well, I think that is a great combination, a good recipe. Here's Southbound with their current single, Nothing, right here on Gospel Radio Favorites.

0: Well, that's a wrap. Another hour of gospel radio favorites heard coast to coast and around the world. I want to say a big thank you to a bunch of our Tennessee affiliate stations, WYXI, 94.5 FM, and 1390 AM in Athens, Tennessee, WIGN, 92.1 FM in Bristol, Tennessee, WWOG, 90.8 FM, serving Cookeville and Crossville, Tennessee, WEPG, 104.9 FM in South Pittsburgh, Tennessee, and all of our wonderful affiliate stations across the country and around the world. 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
5: Today shows a high of 84 degrees with a low of 75 degrees and a 77% chance of thunderstorms.
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9: It's no secret that Americans love their television cop shows almost as much as Americans love their cars. So when you put together a cop show that features an iconic muscle car, you're sure to end up with a hit, at least for a few years. And especially when you have detectives David and Paul laying serious track on Bay City streets in the striped tomato. You know who I'm talking about. This is Dave Taylor, and you're listening to Gospel Vinyl Gold, a look back at the golden album era of Southern gospel music, the 70s and 80s, and we remember and reminisce over the memorable culture of these great decades. One of my favorite memories was the striped tomato. Do you know what I'm talking about? Every teenage boy wanted one, and I'll bet even some dads would lay hold of one if he wasn't afraid of being accused of experiencing midlife crisis. It was fun TV watching two of California's finest bust the bad guys every week. Do you remember the show I'm talking about? If not, another few minutes won't hurt you to learn more as we lay some tracks ourselves with some mood-setting music by the Blue Ridge Quartet from 1972 with Right By My Side on Gospel Vinyl Gold.

from their album Oh Happy Day from 1972. That was the Oak Ridge Boys with The Coming of the Lord on Gospel Vinyl Gold. These groups were royalty back in the 1970s with Southern gospel music fans. And I'm sure that the number one preset on that radio dial in the Sliced Tomato was locked on a Southern gospel radio station when Paul Michael Glacier and David Soul played California detectives in the fictional town of Bay City, California from 1975 to 1979 on ABC Network. If the current Pedro, California City Hall looks familiar to you, you probably had a TV flashback of the show's police station. Anyway, David's character, and if I told you his name, it would spoil the whole surprise, drove a battered-up, tan 1973 Ford Galaxy 500. It was pitiful, and the pair would only use it if absolutely necessary. So the ride of choice, of course, was the Sliced Tomato, a tricked-out red Ford Gran Torino with a super cool large white vector stripe down both sides. You know what I'm talking about. And oh yeah, every week the radio call Zebra 3 would go out and the Gran Torino tore up the streets in the fight against crime. The two detectives usually found time to stop by and chat with their jive-talking informant Huggy Bear while investigating each week's high-speed case. And if you're thinking that the Sliced Tomato just doesn't fit that cherry red hot rod, you'll have to take it up with Paul Michael Glacier and not the writers when he said, "That thing looks like a sliced tomato," the very first time he laid eyes on it, and the name stuck, even with the fans. The car was as popular as the show, and when it came time to discontinue production of the Gran Torino in 1976, Ford released a limited edition Starsky and Hutch replica Gran Torino. They only made 1,305 units total, plus three pilot production cars, which producer Aaron Spelling snatched up to help out with the show. When Starsky and Hutch themselves ceased production in 1979, they were still at number 36 in the Nielsen ratings. And now, you remember, to have one of those Torinos today. Not from the show, of course. They were treated pretty badly.

from their album Thanks in 1987. That's the Neelands with I Do It All Over Again on Gospel Vinyl Gold. At this point of the show, I usually ask what memories you think of while listening to the classic gospel sounds of Southern gospel music from the 70s and 80s. But today, I want to ask a question for those who don't have any memories. And I'm not talking about memory loss. Maybe you find yourself listening to these great classic songs and you want to know more about the music, the artists, or have a question about the big hair or crazy clothing styles of the 70s and 80s, or maybe a classic TV show or a car from this golden vinyl era. My email address is dave@gospelvinylgold.com. 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I'm not pretending that I know all the answers, but I have some older friends that do. So please ask away. That email address again is dave@gospelvinylgold.com. Coming up, the Happy Goodmans, the Inspirations, and the Chuck Wagon Gang when Gospel Vinyl Gold continues.

The first time I heard I Hold a Clear Title was from the quartet Danny Funderburk and Perfect Heart in 1993, but the Goodmans were the first on my list to have recorded it on that fabulous 99 and 44 100% Pure album in 1976. It's one of my favorites. They were one of Southern Gospel's greatest ambassadors in this golden era, and as I watched a video recently with Howard and Vestal, I was reminded of the debt that we owe these great pioneers. If you have a favorite Happy Goodman song, I promise to do my best to play it for you. Call the Gospel Vinyl Gold Memory Line and give me your name, where you're from, and the song you'd like to hear. If I use your phone call on the show, I'll send you a Gospel Vinyl Gold coffee mug for making the effort. That phone number is 662-318-4695. That's 662-318-4695. Or to make it easier to remember, 662-31-VINYL. It doesn't have to be a Goodman song. It could be any song or artist from the 70s or 80s, and I'll do my best to find it in the GVG library. That number, again, is 662-31-VINYL. Now let's go to the Great Smoky Mountains, where we know we'll find the Inspirations. This is their title cut from the album What's That I Hear in 1989 on Gospel Vinyl Gold.

1971 in the album Down the Sawdust Trail. That's Anna Davis, Rose Carnes, Eddie Carter, and Roy Carter, the Chuck Wagon Gang, with They'll Welcome Me Home on Gospel Vinyl Gold. They are one of the most beloved groups in all of gospel music. Even their name takes us back to the Wagon Trail pioneering days when America was expanding west of the Mississippi River. The Chuck Wagon Gang were pioneers for gospel music in the recording industry. Anna and Rose were founding members of the group, which started in 1936. Anna was inducted into the Southern Gospel Music Hall of Fame in 2005. Anna was inducted into the Southern Gospel Music Hall of Fame in 2005. Rose was inducted the following year. Roy Carter was an SGMA Hall of Fame class member of 2011. The group, all members past and present, were inducted into the Gospel Music Hall of Fame in 1998. And you'll find the Chuck Wagon Gang among the historic recordings in both the White House and the Smithsonian Institute in Washington, D.C. How about that? What amazes me is that with all this rich history and the tremendous legacy, there is still life in these great classic Southern gospel songs, and we've only scratched the surface of this golden vinyl era. Before you get too busy, please check in with us. Gospel Vinyl Gold is on all the major social platforms, Facebook, Instagram, and Twitter. 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You'll be surprised how many artists you hear on the show are still going today, including the Chuck Wagon Gang. 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I hope to hear from you this week. Coming up, the Cathedrals, Gaither Vocal Band, and our flashback fun when Gospel Vinyl Gold continues.

And now we've come to my favorite part of the show, our flashback feature. You are guessing between the years 1973, 1974, and 1975. The year I'm looking for was the same year that the Cathedral Quartet gave us the song Led Out of Bondage on their Live in Concert album. We also know it as the title God Promised to Lead. Diehard Cathedral fans just blurted out the answer. So at the outside chance you weren't sitting next to somebody who knew the answer, here are two more clues. It was the same year that Mikhail Nikolayevich Baryshnikov defected from Russia to Canada and ultimately to the United States, where he would join the New York City Ballet. It was quite the story, and the move did not help with an already cold relationship between the two countries. That same year, psychologist Dennis Upper penned a humorous academic article named The Unsuccessful Self-Treatment of a Case of Writer's Block about, well, you've guessed it, a difficulty facing most writers. That title, again, is a mouthful. The Unsuccessful Self-Treatment of a Case of Writer's Block. Upper's work has been cited by numerous authors in their books, but not for the reason you might think. More on that record-setting article in a few minutes. I want to know what year this all took place. 1973, 1974, or 1975. Mikhail Baryshnikov danced his way out of Russia. Dennis Upper's article, The Unsuccessful Self-Treatment of a Case of Writer's Block, was published, and the Cathedral Quartet gave us this gem during a live concert. 73, 74, or 75? Now, if I can break my case of writer's block, the answer is just 6.5 minutes away on Gospel Vinyl Gold.

That's the Weatherfords from their album Sings from 1960, one of the all-time great classics, Peace of the Valley, on gospel vinyl gold. And don't adjust your dial. Those are authentic record pops and hisses that you're hearing on gospel vinyl gold. It always gets me when I see who's singing bass on that album, none other than Armand Morales, who most of us think of as an outstanding member of the Imperials. Not the last time we'll hear from him today. I keep having to convince myself that he's been around that long. And could you tell me who was singing lead for the Weatherfords? Yes, the great Glenn Payne. What an incredible impact the Weatherfords made. Great, memorable music of their day and tremendous future leaders for years to come in Southern gospel music. Before that, we listened to the song, our flashback feature, Glenn Payne, yes, again, George Yance, Roy Tremble, and George Ammon Webster, and Haskell Cooley at the piano with the Cathedral Quartet from their live in-concert album from 1970. You thought I forgot, didn't you? Haskell Cooley, by the way, known as Hack to his friends, is a Southern gospel pianist and songwriter. He played piano for the Cathedral Quartet from 1974 to 1979, but he also played piano for the Weatherfords in the years just before joining the Cathedrals, but not in 1960 when they gave us Peace in the Valley. So were you able to guess the year that they gave us God Promised to Lead? It was the same year that Mikhail Baryshnikov fled Russia, taking asylum in Canada, later moved to the United States. Our immigration policies were pretty loose when it came to star Russian ballet dancers, especially one who was considered by many the best, not only for his time, but ever. Born in 1948, his incredible talent was discovered when he was only 11 years old, and he became world-renowned. While on tour in Canada with the Mariinsky Ballet, Baryshnikov would defect Russia, requesting political asylum in Toronto, and then joined the Royal Winnipeg Ballet there. While there, he announced to the dancing world that he would not go back to the USSR. After receiving asylum, he would move to the United States 2 years later. That same year, the unsuccessful treatment of a case of writer's block, a humorous academic article by psychologist Dennis Upper, was published. Appearing in the Journal of Applied Behavior Analysis, it is the classic example of humor in science. It has been cited at least 60 times by various authors. One critic wrote, "I have studied this manuscript very carefully with lemon juice and x-rays and have not detected a single flaw in either design or writing style. I suggest it be published without revision. Clearly, it is the most concise manuscript I have ever seen, yet it contains sufficient detail to allow other investigators to replicate Dr. Upper's failure. In comparison with all the other manuscripts I get from you containing all the complicated detail, this one was a pleasure to examine." End quote. It was the first of its kind and recognized as the shortest academic article ever. And that record will stand forever. You see, the unsuccessful self-treatment of a case of writer's block contains no content outside the title. Yep, it was a published blank page that had received innumerable responses and accolades. Sure, it contained journal formatting elements and included a humorous footnote, but it is to science and the literary community what Seinfeld was to

TV, the paper about nothing. And it was published the same year that Baryshnikov adagioed his way out of Russia and the Cathedrals gave us their live in concert album in 1974.

We featured a lot of family ties on the show today. Armin Morales joins us for the second time, 17 years and 7 minutes apart with the Imperials on Gospel Final Gold. Try Again was written by Russ Taff and featured on the Imperials' Sail On album in 1977. I hope you're enjoying the show as much as I am, and I'd love to hear what you have to say. 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I hope to hear from you soon. This is Dave Taylor saying so long, and remember, we don't get the chance in life to rewind, so make the most of every chance to be kind. We'll see you next week on Gospel Final Gold.

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0: everybody. I'm Les Butler. And if you like fiddles, mandolins, dobros, and guitars, you'll love Les Butler and Friends. And if you like the primitive quartet, Ricky Skaggs, the Rochesters, Doyle Lawson and Quicksilver, Paul Williams, and the Isaacs, you'll love Les Butler and Friends, Bluegrass Gospel.
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0: I tell you what, today's show is going to be flat good is what it's going to be. Matter of fact, we're counting down the top 10 songs for the month of May 2026, starting with song number 10. Here's Chosen Road singing about a God thing here on Les Butler and Friends.

And that's the title to the number 10 song in the May chart for Real Bluegrass Gospel. That's Chosen Road with A God Thing. Song number 9. This fellow's been around a long time. You know him, you love him. Here's his new group, Jeff Talbert and Primitive Road. There's no better time than now.

Boy, that's true, because we may not have tomorrow. There's no better time than now to praise the Lord. It's the number 9 song for the month of May 2026 here on Les Butler and Friends, the Real Bluegrass Gospel Chart. Here's a former number 1 coming in at number 8 for the month, and what a song it is. Whatever it is you're doing, stop doing it. Turn this up and take a hold of this message from the Ben Rochester family. No need to doubt him.

Man, what a song. A former number one song on the Real Bluegrass Gospel chart, the Ben Rochester Family, No Need to Doubt Him Now, coming in at number 8 for the month of May 2026. Well, let's go up one more notch. Before we get to number 1, you got to get these other numbers out of the way. Here's number 7 for May from Darren and Brooke Aldridge, Your Unfailing Love, right here on Les Butler and Friends.

number 7 for the month of May on the Real Bluegrass Gospel Charts. That's Darren and Brooke Aldridge, Your Unfailing Love. You can go to the Facebook page, the Real Southern Gospel Facebook page, and see all of our charts, including the Bluegrass Gospel Chart. Go check it out. We're in the top 10 countdown, and, well, you just heard song number 7. That means number 6 is not too far down the road, and we're on our way to the number 1 spot. Wonder who it'll be. Stay tuned, and we'll find out together.

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1: Yes, Joe, I'm thankful right there along with you. Joe Mullins and the Radio Ramblers with Lord, I'm Thankful. That was a former number one song on the Real Bluegrass Gospel charts. And, well, for the month of May, it comes in at number six. Let's go up another notch, another rung of the ladder. Song number five. Here's 18 Mile with What Mercy Means, right here on Les Butler and Friends.

Coming in at number 5 for the month of May on the Real Bluegrass Gospel chart, that is 18 Mile with the song What Mercy Means. Well, here's a new song on the chart, and it's coming in at number 4 for the month of May. But now, this group isn't new to our show, very familiar to our show, King James Boys, Power of Prayer. Number 4 for the month of May, here on Les Butler and Friends.

King James Boys coming in with song number 4 for the month of May on the Real Bluegrass Gospel Charts. Song simply titled Power of Prayer. 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There's a place there where you can leave us a message. You can email me, and there's pictures. And if you're on the road this summer, taking summer road trips, and you probably are, you don't want to miss any of our shows. So if you go to lesbutlerandfriends.com, it gives you all the states in alphabetical order and the cities and the radio stations and the dial position and the call letters and the day that it's on and the time of day. I mean, literally every single thing that you need, and you'll never miss one of our shows. Coming up in a moment, we've got songs number 3, number 2, and yep, the top song for the month of May on the Real Bluegrass Gospel Charts right here on Les Butler and Friends.

song number three for the merry, merry month of May. That's Christy Cox, Learning to Walk with Him. Well, song number two is a rather new song here on Les Butler and Friends, but boy, it shot up pretty quick. You're getting ready to see why. Great song. Number two for the month of May. Here's Newfound Road with I Will Someday.

I will someday. That's Newfound Road coming in at number 2 on the Real Bluegrass Gospel chart here on Les Butler and Friends. That means, you know what that means, number 1. You know, it's a challenge for soloists to get super strong airplay, be it Southern Gospel or Country Gospel or Bluegrass Gospel. A little more frequent on the Country Gospel side, but tough elsewhere, but not here. I mean, if it's good, if you can sing and it's great production and a great lyric, hey, we're going to give you a spin here. And matter of fact, it's evidenced by song number 3. Female soloist Christy Cox, and now here we are at song number 1. It's another female soloist with a great vocal. It's fine production, and what a lyric. Whatever it is you're doing, I'd stop it now if I were you, and I'd turn this up. Number 1, it's Jessica Horton. How Do I Know? Oh, let this one bless you here on Les.

Ladies and gentlemen, that song is worthy of the number one spot on the Real Bluegrass Gospel chart and here on Les Butler and Friends. Jessica Horton, How Do I Know? Man, what a great, great song. Well, that's it. We've played the top 10 songs for the Merry, Merry month of May here on Les Butler and Friends, the Real Bluegrass Gospel chart. But you know what? We still got time on our hands. What say we play some more great bluegrass gospel? Coming up in just a moment here on Les Butler and Friends.

The Tevens Mountain Band, Only God Can Satisfy. Boy, they got that right. Amen. Well, and you always hear me say this after a Heaven's Mountain Band song or before. I miss them. I miss Roger. I miss all of them. And, well, I'm so glad we still got some music of theirs to play, and that's exactly what we're going to do. And you know what? There's another generation, Roger's grandboys, the Johnson brothers. And Brother Roger, he hangs out with them. He does a little picking and singing with them, too. And they're an old sound now. I mean, they are an old sound. I'm talking about Ralph and Carter Stanley kind of old. Old-timey. They got new music that you're going to start hearing here on Les Butler and Friends, and it's going to take you back, and I mean way back. And you're going to love it. I predict coming very, very soon. Let's continue with the Primitive Quartet.

The Primitive Quartet with a little Redback singing there on the song Oh Happy Day. Let's continue with the Churchmen. They're just telling you to get on board. Let's go.

The Churchmen with Get On Board here on Les Butler and Friends. Let's end it today with Edgar Loudermilk and his band singing about the banks of the river here on Les Butler and Friends.

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1: Today shows a high of 84 degrees with a low of 75 degrees and a 77% chance of thunderstorms.
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0: And we're going to talk about the fruit of peace today. We talked about love. We talked about joy. So I want to share a few things about peace with you today. Galatians 5 and 22 has been our text scripture in this spiritual growth series. It says, but the fruit of the Spirit is love, joy, peace, long-suffering, which is patience, kindness, goodness, faithfulness. King James says faith, but the Greek says faithfulness. Gentleness, which is also described as humility. Then self-control. King James says temperance, but it means self-control. And today, as I said, we're going to talk about peace. Remember, salvation deals with God's work for us. That is an instant work received the moment that you receive Jesus as your Savior and Lord and you were born again. That's salvation. That's the work of God for you. But sanctification deals with God's progressive work in us. And this is an ongoing work, daily, day by day, day by day. The fruit of the Spirit deals with the character of Christ becoming mature within our lives. You know, the Christian life, I've said it before, is all about change. If you don't like change, then you're going to have problems where the Christianity is concerned, because it's all about change. God wants us to change to become more like Him. Now here's something that I've learned it a long time ago, is that I, as a pastor, cannot change you. Amen. And it's not my responsibility to change you. Amen. It's the Holy Spirit's responsibility. Yes, it's just my responsibility to teach the Word. Amen. And it's your responsibility to receive the Word and yield to the Holy Spirit. Hallelujah. Amen. And also, it's not a husband's job to change the wife, and it's not a wife's job to change the husband. Amen. Amen. That's not your responsibility. Only God can change us. Yes. Now, we can pray for one another. Right. Amen. But besides that, there's nothing we can do to change others. God is the changer. He is the molder. He is the potter. We are the clay. Can you say amen? Hallelujah. God desires that we all become like Christ. For Romans 8:29a says, for God knew His people in advance, and He chose them to become like His Son. Today I'll be talking about specifically our source of peace, how to walk in peace, and how to maintain that peace. The Hebrew word for peace is shalom. Everybody say shalom. It means completeness, wholeness, and well-being. It is derived from a root word that means to be complete and sound. You know, the Jewish people, whenever they meet one another, instead of saying like we do, how you doing, they say shalom. And when they leave from visiting, they say shalom. In other words, I desire that you be complete and whole and sound. Praise God. That is shalom. And so we're going to be talking about that. And also peace, the word peace is used in the sense of reconciliation. Where there is war, there is a need for peace. Amen. We've witnessed the lack of peace among the nations. We remember the Holocaust, where 7 million Jews were killed by Hitler and the Third Reich in World War II. We've witnessed the lack of peace among ethnic groups and within governments and even among the faith community. Some of the worst and wicked atrocities of mankind have been carried out by religious organizations such as the Inquisitions. The Inquisition was a powerful office. It was set up, within the Catholic Church to root out and to punish heresy throughout Europe and the Americas. Beginning in the 12th century and continuing for hundreds of years, the Inquisition is infamous for the severity of its tortures and its persecution of Jews and Muslims. Then we can look at the ideology of radical Islam that promotes war instead of peace. They actually promote war. They promote hatred of all non-Muslims. And I know there are what we call moderate Muslims, but those that go by the book, they believe in war. They believe in killing others. But God has called us to be people of peace. He has called us to be peacemakers, and He has called us to walk in peace. This scripture is God's ideal for the world, Romans 12:18. If it is possible, as far as it depends on you, live at peace with everyone. Somebody say it with me. Live at peace with everyone. That includes Democrats. That includes Republicans. That includes everybody. Amen? If it is possible. Sometimes it's difficult. Sometimes you want to say, well, I don't know if it's possible or not, but we ought to try. Amen? Thank you, Jesus. You know, this is a truth that I know a lot of people don't like to hear, but there will not be complete world peace until Jesus returns. Amen. That's just a fact. Amen. Why? Because of man that continues to reject the Prince of Peace, Jesus Christ. Jesus said what the state of mankind would be at the end of the age. He said that there would be wars and rumors of wars. Well, what is that? That's a lack of peace. Amen? Nation will rise against nation. And I believe you could use a dual application there. Nations are at war with one another. But also, in the Greek, it means ethnic groups. And we've seen it all our lives. Different ethnic groups having war against other ethnic groups. And we will see it and continue to see it until Jesus returns again. And He sets up His kingdom of peace. The good news is that we can receive peace as individuals, even though there's war going on in the world, there's chaos going on in the world. You can receive His peace. You can walk in His peace. You can live in His peace because you belong to Him. Amen? Because of sin, we were all separated from God, so we needed to be reconciled. We have been reconciled to God by the sacrifice of the Lord Jesus Christ. Romans 5:1 says, therefore, being justified by faith, we have peace with God through our Lord Jesus Christ. Colossians 1:28, and having made peace through the blood of His cross, by Him to reconcile all things unto Himself. Man, I just love that scripture. Yeah. Hallelujah. Hallelujah. He made peace through the blood of His cross. Yeah. Hallelujah. Oh, so peace with God makes the peace of God available. Amen. See, there's two different things there. We've been reconciled to God through Jesus. Because of that, we have the privilege of receiving His peace in our hearts and our minds. Hallelujah. Isaiah 32:17 says the result of righteousness before God is this: peace. Its effect will also be quietness and confidence forever. Amen. Isaiah 32:17. You know, God knew that we would have need of peace because of this fallen world in which we live. All the chaos that goes on in this world, all the drama that's happening all around us, and even in our own families at times, God knew we would need His peace. And it's available to us. You see, without His peace, we are broken and incomplete people. We need His peace. Now, all Christians have peace with God because they've been reconciled, but not all Christians are experiencing the peace of God. Amen. So many people are stressed out by life, and they're looking for peace. They're looking for something to give them peace. These are indications you may be too stressed out in life. Number one, if you think everyone around you has an attitude problem, you might want to look in a different direction. Amen? Number two, if the ibuprofen bottle is empty and you just bought it yesterday, life may have you stressed out. And number three, if you are using your cell phone to dial up every bumper sticker that says, "How's my driving?" you might be stressed out. We need peace. Many people, including Christians, are diligently searching for the peace, but they're searching in all the wrong places. Many search for peace in relationships. For this reason, there's been a huge increase in online dating services. We've seen it, of course, at least for the last 10 years. People need to be very careful with such as that. You never know if the person you're talking to is actually who they say they are. We've seen it come on the news many times. People have been scammed out of all of their money because they were someone that, different than they said. They were just scammers. They could be masquerading as someone else, and many of them do. On a humorous note, Mr. Smith, who was a 75-year-old multimillionaire, married a young woman 18 years old. Or you could say 18-year-old girl. A friend asked him, "How did you get an 18-year-old girl to marry you when you're 75? The man said, "I told her I was 95. Isn't that terrible? But there's folks like that. That's absolutely, yeah. You've seen them on the news, just like me. Some have said that the divorce rate is the same in the church as it is in the world. I heard about a lady who was married and divorced four different times. She married and divorced a banker, an entertainer, a preacher, and then an undertaker. Can you believe that? A banker, then an entertainer, then a preacher, then an undertaker. A friend asked the lady why she married these specific types of men. And she said, "Well, one was for the money, two for the show, three to get ready, and four to go." Lord have mercy. Well, laughter is good like a medicine. Amen. We need to laugh a little bit. Amen. We don't need to be serious all the time. Hallelujah. We need to laugh a little bit. But my point is this. You'll never find complete fulfillment just in relationships. Even if you happen to be the one that marries the perfect person, I don't care. You have to have a relationship with Jesus. And true fulfillment and peace comes from Him. That's what makes us complete. You ain't ready to marry nobody until you're right with Jesus. Amen. Amen. Until He's done worked on you. Hallelujah. Nobody wants somebody that ain't been worked on yet by Jesus. Amen. Because that's just trouble looking somewhere to happen. Ooh, let me get off of that one. Oh. Lord, is that you punching me right there? Let me get off of that one. People look all kind of places to get peace. They look for alcohol to get peace for their mind and their soul. But Paul said, "Be not drunk with wine, but be filled with the Spirit." Amen. You see, the Holy Spirit is the Spirit of peace. He's the Spirit of tranquility. He's the Comforter. Amen. Amen. That's what he's called. And so if we yield to him and let him control our lives, then we can walk in the peace of God. Hallelujah. But so many people, they think, well, you know, the model can give me peace, or this can give me peace, or that can give me peace. But no, that's just counterfeits. The devil offers all kind of counterfeits. And he says, this will give you peace. This will give you joy. Come on, just take this. And before people realize it, they done got addicted. And the power of God can deliver you, but sometimes it's a tough road if you get addicted. So don't listen to the voice of the devil. Listen to the voice of God that says, come unto me, all ye that are labored and heavy burdened, and I will give you rest. Hallelujah. He's the Prince of Peace. He's the one we need. In the troubled times, in the times when dark things happen, when we lose loved ones, we have things that happen that steal our joy and steal our peace, thank God we can look to him. We can go to him, and he's there to give us his peace. He's there to comfort us. He's there to help us. Somebody say, thank you, Jesus. We don't have to look to the world. We can look to him. Hallelujah.
1: Hallelujah.
0: Thank you, Jesus. So many people, they even look to other religions. They look to pagan religions for peace. They look to the occult. That's a big thing nowadays. And black magic and dark magic. They're looking for fulfillment. They're looking for peace. And then there's others that look for it in material possessions. People travel the world over searching for peace, but it's only found in one place. True peace is only found in a relationship with the Lord Jesus Christ. And know that that peace comes from within. When you accept Jesus, he gives you that peace. So don't look out here, but you can look in here. If Jesus is your Savior and Lord. Paul said in Ephesians 2:14 that he himself is our peace. And Jesus said in John 14, peace I leave with you, my peace I give you. I do not give you as the world gives. But thank God we've got the very same peace that he gave to John, that he gave to Paul, that he gave to Philip, that he gave to all of those disciples, that he gave to his men and women down through the ages. He's still giving that same peace to those that will come to him. Come unto me, he says, and he'll give you his peace. Hallelujah. When Jesus meets his disciples after the resurrection, he continually said to them, peace, peace, peace. He wants us to walk in peace. There are many people sick physically and mentally because of the lack of peace. Many news sources say that the percentage of Americans reporting symptoms of depression more than tripled just a few years ago during the pandemic. And also, we read of statistics that tell us that during the holiday season, that there is a huge rise in suicides and depressions because people have lost loved ones. People have had tragedies happen around this time of year. And the devil takes that as an opportunity to bring them depression, to bring them sorrow. But look to Jesus. I said, look to Jesus, that he's with you to help you and to give you his peace. I never forget reading this article from one of our local newspapers a few years ago. And this was a testimony of a local woman suffering in depression. And they had an article. It was on depression and how prevalent that depression is in our society. And she wrote this. She said, quote, I have resided within the depths of hell. It is a place of darkness and misery, a place where your only companions are the parasites that feast on your spirit, your heart, and your mind. Demons work relentlessly to reduce your soul to nothingness. This is the state that many people are in. But thank God, you have the answer. I have the answer. The Prince of Peace, Jesus Christ. He can deliver anyone and everyone that will simply go to Him and seek Him. God's peace will bring healing for your body and your mind and your soul. It will deliver you from the deepest, darkest depression. Remember, the Hebrew word is what? Shalom. It means what? Wholeness, completeness for spirit, soul, and body. Jesus died not just for our sins and our eternal future, but He died to give us peace. Amen?
1: Amen.
0: That's what this fruit of the Spirit is all about. Jesus purchased our healing, yes, but He also purchased our peace through His sacrifice on the cross. Isaiah 53:4 says, the chastisement for our peace. Did you hear that?
1: Yes.
0: The chastisement for our peace was upon Him, and by His stripes we are healed.
1: Amen.
0: Notice this word healed is the word rapha, which means to heal and make whole. It goes right along with the word shalom, wholeness and completeness. We think of the dove as a symbol of peace, but we can also think of the cross as a symbol of peace, because our peace was purchased where?
1: At the cross.
0: At the cross. At the cross, where I first saw the light, and the burdens of my heart rolled away. It was there by faith I received my sight, and now I am
2: happy.
0: There's that joy. Amen. Hallelujah. At the cross. At the cross, He purchased my healing. He purchased peace for you and me. His pain is your gain. He took the pain. He took the sorrow. He took your grief. That's also what Isaiah says. His griefs and sorrows He did bear for you. Aren't you thankful? Hallelujah. Peace is not always the absence of chaos, but it's having the presence of tranquility and joy in the midst of chaos. We can experience the peace of God even in the midst of turbulent situations if we know how to yield to His peace, if we know how to yield to the Holy Spirit and let Him control our lives. That's what Paul meant when he said, be not drunk with wine, but be filled with the Spirit. In other words, be controlled by the Spirit. Don't be controlled by the situations, but be controlled by His Spirit. Amen? Oh, that's good news. Amen?
1: Yes.
0: That's good news. Remember, Jesus went to sleep in the storm. Remember that? The scripture says that He laid down in the boat and He went to sleep. And He was sleeping so hard, they had to shake Him to wake Him up. They had to cry to wake Him up. Oh, don't you care that we perish? They were afraid of the storm. But Jesus was not afraid. And He says, you don't have to be afraid either. He said, you don't have to be afraid of death or anything, because I'm with you. The peace speaker is with us. Hallelujah.
1: Hallelujah.
0: Thank you, Jesus. Oh, I feel that. Many folks find it difficult to sleep. They're so full of stresses around them. But somebody said, when you have trouble sleeping, stop counting sheep and talk to the shepherd.
1: Yes.
0: Amen. Psalm 4:8 in the Amplified says, "In peace I will both lie down and sleep, for you, Lord, alone make me dwell in safety and confident trust." Hallelujah. So if you're having trouble sleeping at night, get that scripture and say, "Lord, it is written, in peace I will lie down and sleep, because you, Lord, are with me. You make me dwell in safety and give me confident trust," which is peace. Amen. Then there are things that we can do personally to maintain the peace in our lives, because the devil's always trying to steal our peace. Those in the world are always trying to steal our peace, but there are specific things we can do. And number one, we can allow the peace of God to rule and reign in our lives. For Colossians 3:15 says this, "Let the peace of God rule in your hearts." Did you hear that? Let the peace of God rule in your heart. What's the word "let" mean? Well, it means, say, like if you're want to go skiing, and they got the boat up to the dock, and you got a hold of the rope. If you don't want to be jerked out in the water, you let go. Somebody say, "Let go." Unless you want to be out there behind that boat in the water. See, there's something with your will you have to do. You must will the peace of God to rule in your life. Let it reign in your life. Jesus also said in John 14, "Do not let your hearts be troubled and do not be afraid." Yeah, Sean Hannity didn't write that one. Amen. He just uses it a lot on his program. But this is Jesus that come out with this. In other words, you can do something about it. When the devil comes to steal your peace, you stand up and say, "Oh, no. We're not going to let that happen." Amen. Just like somebody that's at a school, a crossing guard puts up her hand. The children are crossing the road and she sees a car coming. She puts that hand up and says, "Stop. You not coming through here, because I'm making sure these children are safe." Put your hand up and say, "Devil, stop. You're not stealing my mind. You're not stealing my peace. You're not stealing my joy. Stop." We must receive his peace and let it control our lives. That means yielding to the Holy Spirit. We have our own will, and just like Jesus, he will not make you do anything. See, just like you will to eat the proper foods, you will to do things in the natural that you need to do, like exercise, ouch, drink water, plenty of water. See, he won't make you do these things, but you have to will to do them, and you have to will to walk in his peace. We must also stand up as an act of our will, as I was saying a while ago, take authority over fear, take authority over depression, and say, "I refuse to be dominated by fear. I refuse to be dominated by depression." You can even speak to it. Fear, leave. Depression, leave. You are not welcome here. You are trespassing. Now, if you got some private property, what do? You put up a no trespassing sign. Amen? That's right. Put up that no trespassing sign. You ain't coming on my land. That's it. And then number two, get to know your Heavenly Father better. That will help you walk in the peace of God. You see, a lack of peace can come from a lack of knowledge. Say what? That's right. 2 Peter 1:2 says, listen, that the grace and peace is multiplied through the knowledge of God and of Jesus Christ. Well, how does that work? Well, a good example is if somebody loaned me their bass boat and it was a type that I was not familiar with, had all kind of buttons in it and everything, you see, then I would be nervous. I would be unsure exactly how to operate it. However, if it was one that I've operated before, I was familiar with before, then I'd be confident. I just hit this button, hit that button, and then fly on down the river and go to where I wanted. See, it brings confidence when you have the proper knowledge. And that's what Peter is talking about. As you get familiar with your Heavenly Father, as you get more familiar with Jesus Christ and you developing your relationship, you'll walk in the peace of God even more.
1: Amen.
0: Amen. When you learn how much they love you and all that they have done for you, I'm talking about the Godhead. Father, Son, and Holy Ghost loves you completely and eternally.
1: Amen.
0: Amen. And when you get that, amen, it'll do something for you.
1: Yes,
0: it'll
1: amen.
0: Make you confident.
1: Hallelujah.
0: Hallelujah. It will bring peace
1: yes.
0: to you. Remember, the Lord is your shepherd. He will cause you to lie down in green pastures and lead you beside what kind of waters? That's peaceful waters.
1: Yes.
0: Amen.
1: Amen.
0: That's tranquil waters.
1: Amen.
0: That's not them rapids. Amen. Like it's going down through the Grand Canyon. But this is peaceful waters, tranquil waters. And the scripture says he will restore your soul. Amen. Get to know him as your shepherd. Amen. And then number three, we can control our thoughts. Someone said peace rules the day when Christ rules the mind. That's it. We must think on things that promote peace in our lives. When I was a child, Mama told me never to watch scary movies. Well, I fooled around and didn't listen to her. And I watched The Wizard of Oz. And they had that ugly witch on there. And son, I had some nightmares. I want you, for years, I had nightmares. And I mean, I really had to pray and ask the Lord to help me. And you know what I did? I had me a little radio next to my bed, and I'd turn it on preaching. And there was something about when I heard that preaching that I felt peace. It gave me peace. And I noticed that from then on,

0: So I was thinking along these lines, and I said, hey, that means we got to stay tuned to the God channel.
1: That's right.
0: Amen.
1: Amen.
0: Too many people are tuned into the fear channel.
1: That's right.
0: They're tuned into the worry channel.
1: Right.
0: Amen. But we got to tune into the peace channel.
1: Amen.
0: To the joy channel. To the God channel. Amen. If we want to walk in peace. Isaiah said, the mind that is stayed on thee will be kept in perfect
1: peace.
0: Amen. What's happening with your mind? You're keeping it on Him. You're keeping it on good things. You're keeping it on godly things. Well, you know, that's what the Apostle Paul said in Philippians. Finally, brethren, whatsoever things are true, honest, just, pure, lovely, good report, if there's any virtue and praise, think on these things. Somebody say it with me. Think on these things. Oh, I love the New Living Translation. It says, and now, dear brothers and sisters, here's one final thing. Fix your thoughts on what is true and honorable and right and pure and lovely and admirable. Think about things that are excellent and worthy of praise. Hallelujah. You see, we need to think on the things that promote peace, that promote faith and spiritual well-being in our lives. There's that no trespassing sign again. You got to put it up.
1: Right.
0: Say, no fear, you don't belong here. No depression, you don't belong here. No doubt, no worry, you don't belong here. Only peace belongs in this house. Can you say amen? You see, God made you the doorkeeper of your house. Amen. God made you the keeper of your mind. You can either let bad things in or you can keep them out. If you have, like I said, private property, what do? You put that no trespassing sign on it. You're not coming on my land. Tell the devil, he's not trespassing on my heart. He's not trespassing in my life. I adjure you in Jesus' name. See, you become what you think. That's what the Bible says. Proverbs 23:7a, for as he thinks in his heart, so is he. Amen. Say it with me. For as he thinks in his heart, so is he. So what are we going to think on? We're going to think on good things. Amen. We're going to think on things that produce peace in our lives. Now, remember, I just read to you, he told us the things to think about, the things worthy of praise. And then verse 7 says this, if you'll do this, it says, quote, the peace of God, which surpasses all understanding, will do what? Guard your hearts and minds. Woo, boy, that's powerful. Through Christ Jesus. So if I will take the step and guard my thoughts, guard my thought life, watch what comes in, then he says, I can guarantee that my peace, the peace of God, not just peace itself, but why did he write this? Because of emphasis. He puts emphasis on it. It surpasses all understanding.
1: Yes.
0: Somebody say, that's deep right there. Amen.
1: Amen.
0: Now that's the kind of peace that we want.
1: Yes.
0: Amen. That surpasses all understanding.
1: Yes.
0: It will guard our hearts and our minds through Christ Jesus. So I'm going to watch what I think about. I'm going to watch what I read. I'm going to watch what I hear. If it promotes fear, it don't belong here. If it promotes worry, if it promotes anything not of God, it's not welcome here. This is praise land right here. Amen. Nothing else can come in. No trespassing on praise land.
1: Amen.
0: Amen. Hallelujah. Let us stand together, and we're going to make this declaration together. Say it with me. Lord, I declare the fruit of the Spirit lives in me because I'm a born again child of God. Your love is in me. Your joy is in me.

0: Your peace is in me. Your spirit is in me. And I yield to your spirit. I yield to the peace of God. Fear is not welcome here. Go, fear. Go, depression. Go, sorrow. Go, worry. Only peace in my heart, in my life, in my soul, in Jesus' name. I am controlled by the Spirit of peace in Jesus' name. Amen and amen.
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2: Today shows a high of 84 degrees with a low of 75 degrees and a 77% chance of thunderstorms.
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1: From the heart of our nation's capital in Washington, D.C., bringing compelling interviews, insightful analysis, taking you beyond the headlines and soundbites into conversations with our nation's leaders and newsmakers, all from a biblical worldview. 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
2: This week on the weekend edition of Washington Watch, another votorama in the Senate and California's problematic vote count. Greetings, fellow patriots. I am David Salkeld, and I'm a constitutional conservative, Christian husband, and Reagan Republican. Both chambers of Congress finally got back to work this week, and the Senate took up the reconciliation process, hoping to get our nation's homeland security apparatus funded for the next 3 years. Here's Family Research Council President Tony Perkins as he introduces our first guest from Thursday.
3: All right, with the Senate busy now with that votorama, that is the budgetary process that you have to go through, budget reconciliation through. It's just a part of the process. But as soon as it finishes there, it goes to the House, and they could be voting on that as early as tomorrow morning. So joining us now on the Patriot Mobile Hotline to discuss this and more is Congressman Andrew Clyde, who serves on the House Appropriations Committee and the Budget Committee. He represents the 9th Congressional District of Georgia. Congressman Clyde, thanks for stepping off the floor to talk to us.
4: Great to be with you, Tony, always on Washington Watch.
3: So it looks like Republicans are moving forward. It's going to take a little time, but they'll get that reconciliation package passed the Senate, according to Senator Thune. What have you been hearing, and when do you think the House will take it up?
4: Well, actually, as we speak, we just voted on the previous question, and we're going to be voting on the rule here to actually allow us to take that bill up as soon as it is passed by the Senate, brought over to the House. So I expect that that will be voted on probably later tonight and get to the president's desk as quickly as possible. Look, Tony, we're dealing with common sense versus crazy. There is no reason that we should, through budget reconciliation, have to fund the ICE and Border Patrol. That is not the way we do things here. It should be done through an appropriations process and not through budget reconciliation. But the Democrats are insane, and they refuse to fund these agencies. They refuse to protect our citizens. They refuse to secure our borders. And this is why we have to do it this way.
3: Let's talk about though what Republicans are doing in terms of returning to normal budget process. So you're on appropriations. The appropriations bills are making their way through the process. This is an outlier of the Democrats, as you said, holding these agencies hostage because they don't want to secure the borders. But the Republicans have returned to normal order when it comes to the appropriations process for the most part.
4: Absolutely, we have, and we're going to continue to do that. You know, we have passed 9 of the 12 appropriation bills out of committee. We finished 2 yesterday. It was late into the evening, actually early into the morning, after past midnight, when we finally passed the second of the 2 we did yesterday. We did Interior and we did Transportation yesterday. And then tomorrow we're going to do subcommittee markup on Labor, Health, Human Services, Education. I believe that one's coming to committee next week. We are actually bringing to the floor tonight the Ag Bill, the Ag Appropriations Bill. So that will be 2 actually passed on the House floor tonight, as of tonight, and 9 passed out of committee. So far, we are going to get these bills done. We're going to get them done before the end of June, which is the fastest that Congress has ever done this through regular order. And credit to Chairman Tom Cole for that, for moving this process quickly forward, and done in the most conservative way possible. I'm very pleased with that.
3: And that's the first step in getting our fiscal house in order, because these continuing resolutions that we have seen in these omnibus, those are reckless spending bills. And that's one of the reasons we have nearly $40 trillion in debt. Congressman, before I let you go, on Tuesday in committee, you brought up the issue regarding, it's a law that's been on the books for a long time. It's the Comstock Act, and it's what the Biden administration put forth, kind of a, I would say, almost fraudulent opinion, saying it doesn't apply to mifepristone. You, during the Appropriations Subcommittee hearing with the DOJ Acting Attorney General Todd Blanche, you asked him how about the DOJ enforcing the Comstock Act. Tell us about that.
4: Absolutely. You know, I think the world of Acting Attorney General Todd Blanche, I'm glad the president nominated him. But this is a critical issue. This is a law. The Comstock Act has been on the books since 1873, 18 U.S.C. 1461. I'm going to just read you just a really little bit of it that absolutely applies to the abortion drug. It says, every article or thing designed, adapted, or intended for producing abortion, all right, is declared to be non-mailable matter and shall not be conveyed in the mails or delivered from any post office or any letter carrier. And whoever knowingly uses the mails for mailing the carriage in the mails or delivering anything shall be fined under this title or imprisoned not more than 5 years for the first offense, not more than 10 years for the second and subsequent offenses. This is absolutely current law, and it must be upheld by the Department of Justice, which is why I asked that question to the acting attorney general. You know, the Supreme Court has said this is valid law and is enforceable law, and so therefore I'm looking to hold the Department of Justice accountable. In Georgia, we cannot have mifepristone mailed from these states that allow it into a state that does not allow it, and we don't. We believe in preserving life in the state of Georgia, and for folks like even from here in Washington D.C., when they mail this drug, no doctor's prescription, you don't see a doctor. They just you order it online and they mail it to you. It's wrong. It's deadly. It causes the murder of an unborn child, and it must be stopped.
3: Is your plan to follow up with the Attorney General?
4: Absolutely, my plan is to follow up with him. You know, he said it's complicated. Okay, great, it's complicated. Talk to me about it. Let's see what we can do. But, you know, their job is to enforce the law. This is the law that Congress passed in 1873. It is still current law today. Fortunately, when Roe v. Wade was passed in 1973, they didn't remove this law from the books. It stayed on the books.

0: for a purpose. The question is, are we living by that purpose today? In Scripture, deliverance and freedom is never an end in itself. It is a liberation unto obedience, to worship, and to a covenantal relationship. God's demand to Pharaoh was not freedom for freedom's sake, but freedom so his people could identify with and belong to and serve him. Freedom that is not used to serve God will not endure. One of the founders actually echoed a similar warning. Thomas Jefferson wrote, "Indeed, I tremble for my country when I reflect that God is just and his justice cannot sleep forever." See, the founders understood we as a nation would be accountable to God for what he had granted to us. They sought freedom for a purpose. And that freedom was given to us as a nation for that same purpose, to serve God, to honor him, and to live as a people under his authority. In this 250th anniversary year, we must ask the question, are we living by that purpose today as a nation? Lord, we thank you for the godly foundation and heritage of our states. Lord, we would return to an understanding of the freedom that you've granted to us, that freedom has a name. His name is Jesus. And freedom has a purpose. It is to honor and glorify you. And I pray that our nation would return to that understanding of the purpose of the freedom that you have granted to us. We thank you, Father. By faith, we pray that we would return to that purpose. In Jesus' name we pray. Amen.
1: Hey, welcome back to Washington Watch. Sorry about that clock. Sometimes it just catches up with us and cuts us off in mid-sentence. As we were talking about, we're exactly a month away from America's 250th anniversary, where 56 courageous men risked everything for the cause of freedom. And at this historic moment in the life of our nation, we believe, again, it's necessary in that same vein to reaffirm our dependence upon Almighty God. If we don't do it, who will? So as a part of FRC's Defend Our Founding Freedoms campaign, I challenge you to sign the Declaration of Dependence, to sign that pledge. And again, you can download it once you we send you a link, and post it on your office door, put it on the refrigerator, talk about it, use it as a conversation piece. So text AMERICA to 67742, that's AMERICA, to 67742, and join me in standing firm for what our founders fought for. Again, let me remind you, in those of you in Georgia, in Gainesville, Georgia, we'll be at North Hall Church. I'll be there Thursday, June 18th, for a recording of our weekend program that I do with the speaker this week on Capitol Hill. It'll be from 6:30 to about 8:30. To find out more, simply text Georgia to 67742. That's Georgia to 67742. Our word for today comes from Samuel, 2 Samuel chapter 11. It happened in the spring of the year, at the time when kings go out to battle, that David sent Joab and his servants with him and all Israel, and they destroyed the people of Ammon and besieged Rabbah, but David remained at Jerusalem. Then it happened one evening that David arose from his bed and walked on the roof of the king's house. And from the roof he saw a woman bathing, and the woman was very beautiful to behold. So David sent and inquired about the woman, and someone said, "Is this not Bathsheba, the wife, the daughter of Elam, the wife of Uriah the Hittite?" Then David sent messengers and took her, and she came to him, and he lay with her. Now, notice the progression of David's sin. He saw, he lusted with his eyes. He sought, he pursued his lust, he sinned, he yielded to his lust. David kindled a fire, fed the fire, and was later, as we read, consumed by the fire. Sin rarely destroys in a moment. It grows through unchecked desires and deliberate choices. We must guard what we watch, what we dwell on, and what we pursue. To find out more about our journey through the Bible, text Bible to 67742. That's Bible to 67742. All right, yesterday we were discussing Tuesday's primary election day, in which we had six states holding primaries: California, Iowa, Montana, New Jersey, New Mexico.

0: and South Dakota. But I want to focus on California, where there was a, what appears to be a seismic political shift underway in this deep blue state of California. But 2 days after the election, where voters went to the polls, they're still waiting for the final results. I mean, countries complete elections in a shorter period of time than California does. So why is California always behind in counting votes? Joining us now to discuss this and more is Pastor Jack Hibbs, senior pastor and founding pastor of Calvary Chapel Chino Hills in Southern California. He is the founder and president of Real Life Ministry. He's also my battle buddy. Pastor Jack, welcome back to Washington Watch. Thanks for joining us.
1: Brother, thank you.
0: Hey, and by the way, belated birthday to Real Life Network. Last week, celebrated 3 years. Of course, Washington Watch is on the Real Life Network, so congratulations.
1: Well, Tony, part of the great success is having you guys on, and it's been a wild 3 years. The growth, the expanse, and what's coming up is just really tremendous. We give God all the glory.
0: Well, I appreciate your bold leadership, not only in California, but beyond. But you've not given up on California. In fact, you know, you and I talk about this frequently. You introduced me to Steve Hilton a while back. You've been working in the churches. There was a seismic shift that appears to be taking place in California. So tell us about that. The state looks red, but of course, yeah, we're still counting ballots. Who knows what may happen there? Talk about that.
1: Yeah, well, let's first of all begin to change the narrative. California historically for over 16 years has been that deep blue state. But when the people have a chance to vote, Tony, as this last Tuesday proved yet again, the state is very red. What happens is that the residual Democrat power that is in place, and that is that superpower, that supermajority that Spencer Pratt and Steve Hilton have been talking about, they're the ones that count the votes, basically. I mean, they're the ones that right now you can watch some of these online posts, Tony, where they're counting. They're counting. They said they needed 13 more days to count the city of Los Angeles alone. And now we just heard this morning that they need 30 days. California needs 30 days to count the votes. Here's the reason why, Tony. Steve Hilton and many Republicans won overwhelmingly Tuesday night, and that's why the count must continue. If it was a Democrat victory, believe me, they would have called it by now.
0: So we'll come back to that in a moment, but let's talk about the role that the church played in this election. Churches, and I know not all of them, there's some that are still very frustrating, but Christians were engaged. They were turning out and voting. Talk about that.
1: This is exactly correct. The mobilization, and this has been election cycle after election cycle for us, teaching churches how to register people to vote, teaching churches how to collect ballots in California, which is legal, and then how to deliver those ballots safely to the registrar's office of that particular county. Education, Tony, that has been the key. Waking up pastors and waking up their grassroots, real impact type of salt and light ministries has made the difference. People don't want to talk about it because they don't know what to do about it. The Democrat machine in California is very nervous. The church has made a seismic difference in California, and this has been an effort. Tony, you know well, you've been part of this effort, our Comeback California effort, and it's paying off. And when you see what happened on Tuesday night, where the Republican beat out the two leading Democrats, and still to this moment, with all of the counting taking place, Tony, Steve Hilton is still a couple hundred thousand votes ahead in first place.
0: You know, I know how the left, the Democrats, will often, you know, hold back ballots and they come in later. But I was just looking, you know, when you compare California in size to other countries like Canada, about the same size as Canada, about 41 million people, Poland, Argentina, Spain, South Korea. So in Canada, most federal election results are known election night. Poland, usually within 24 hours. Argentina, yep, same night. Spain, usually within hours. Why, yeah, California? I mean, is it a byproduct of the public education system there in California that they just can't count? What is it?
1: Oh, yes, Tony, you hit the nail on the head. That's exactly it. It's California math, my friend. You should know this. Look, the state that produced the gold rush, the state that produced aerospace, the leading technology, rockets. Look, every other week we get to see a SpaceX launch from Southern California. We can do all these things, but we cannot count a vote. No, seriously speaking, Tony, this is the Democrat machine, the manifestation of its policies and powers. The fact that they are the ones who can't even manage an election. They want to talk about the democracy. Forget the democracy. We're talking about the republic. They are antithesis to the republic that we have. But we need to hold them accountable. Tony, I just sent a text to President Trump begging him to do what he can to bring attention to the fiasco that's happening right now as you and I speak in California. Because, Tony, you and I sat in his office in the Roosevelt Room not all that long ago and challenged President Trump to keep his eyes on California. Yeah. And lo and behold, here we are. California is turning red, folks.
0: And here's, I think, what the left fears most about this election is that, as you said, as pastors got involved, as churches got involved and started voting, and they actually see that they can make a difference, it will energize them. And you're going to see, of course, this already has started in certain parts of the state with school board elections and yeah. local elections. This is a momentum that will just overrun the left. And that's what they're afraid of. When people realize their vote can count and make a difference, and they can change the owner's tax structure, they can do away with all these regulations by electing people who have common sense, it's going to change the state.
1: Absolutely. And listen, by the grace of Almighty God, the church has been activated to believe, Tony, listen to this, to believe that voting is a biblical stewardship issue. It's not bad. It's not that dark, ugly world that we need to stay out of. It got that way because we abandoned it. But now that we're getting involved in it, we're shining the light and we're conducting excellent quality, integrity voting procedures. We're bringing righteousness back. Tony, I'm rooting for our own team here in California, but I'll take our voting integrity now, the way that we conduct it, up against anybody in these states, because CNN came, NBC came, Fox came to see what we were doing because it was so controversial. And they walked away saying, there's no story here. What you guys are doing with your voting collection and with your registering people to vote, this is fantastic. And if people realize churches can do this and they should do it, as a biblical stewardship item to preserve and to defend the republic, why not every church in America?
0: Right. In part, you're talking about utilizing the laws of California that does the ballot, what you call ballot collection. They call it ballot harvesting, but just pass the collection plate and we collect them there in the church, so to speak. Talk about that a little bit, because we got about 5 minutes left.
1: Yeah.
0: Last month, your ministry hosted an event for California pastors. Talk a little bit about the challenge that was put before them and the difference that they have the ability to make if they'll just use the tools available to them.
1: Well, here's what we did, Tony. We created an event at the Huntington Hyatt, a fantastic resort right on the beach here in Southern California. It was all free to the pastor that would show up. So we removed every excuse, and they came. And then once they got in the building, we gave them William Federer. We gave them Harmeet Dhillon. We gave them Michael Gates. We gave them officials that knew what they were talking about, and they removed systematically, case by case, topic by topic, answered every pastor's question regarding a cultural engagement for the cause of Christ. We can preach the gospel and affect our culture at the same time. We can do it. And we've been doing it. And so these pastors, they're waking up, Tony. And I'm telling you, especially if things go the way they are right now and we head into November, we've got Democrats. We know Democrats, Tony, that voted for Steve Hilton. They're done with the Democrat Party. California is the perfect example of 16 years of 100% Democrat control, and it ends in total disaster. Economically, safety, you name it, it has completely fallen apart. We've hit the bottom. There's no way else but up, and I thank God that there are people leading the way.
0: So Steve Hilton is leading right now. course, you know, as you said, they're still counting the votes, but he's leading in this primary election. It's a jungle primary, so everybody runs and the two top vote getters emerge unless they get over 50% of the vote. So you will have a general election in November. This, if Steve Hilton is on the top of this,
1: yeah,
0: that's going to, I would think, highly motivate those that were not even involved. I mean, those that were involved are going to be motivated even more, but this is going to bring a lot more people into the process, I would think.
1: We had that exact response on our Real Impact social media and by conversations. People who told us, look, I sat it out. I didn't know who to vote for. Now that we've got our man and I've listened to him, I'm going for it. Pastor, I'll be there in November. And we know this, money's coming in now for that campaign nationally. We know that people understand, wait a minute, California, if it's the fourth or fifth largest economy in the world, there's reasons for us now to see hope in California, where people who left California are now wanting to come back, and they are very supportive. So Tony, it's going to be exciting. The next 6 months are going to be amazing.
0: I mean, California has checked every leftist box. I mean, the fiscal policy is horrendous, and they tax anybody who has money because they consider them rich. But what about the social policy? How do you see the I mean, California, Gavin Newsom has been horrific on that. I mean, advertising in other states for people to come for gender transition surgeries, for abortions. How do you see California changing under Republican leadership there?
1: Tony, here's how it's going to change. If a governor turns to me, a pastor, and says, you know what, I want to be the governor, and the church needs to play her role in the culture. So, Pastor Jack, if you would just mobilize the churches in California to help people on the streets, those that want help, can you get them to learn how to weld and to have a job? And then those that are crazy, those that are addicted, the state will take care of them. But the church's role historically in America has been tremendous. Can you consider that for California? Tony, when was the last time you heard a governor say the church has a role in fixing these issues of cultural and social issues, that the government needs to do the government stuff, but the church needs to be involved in the societal recovery? Tony, that's what we're hearing. What state gets that invitation? I'm telling you right now, the answer to change in California is going to be beyond political. The church is given a green light to invite all those of houses of faith, come with us and let's revive our cities zip code by zip code. This is an amazing invitation, Tony. And if I didn't step up to that invitation, I would be derelict in duty.
0: Well, I think government, civil government, has reached a point that it's out of answers. And so I think it's in part driven by desperation, but also an understanding of where true hope comes from. Pastor Jack, I've got about 30 seconds left. What would you say to pastors in other states across the nation as they approach midterm elections?
1: Yeah, leverage your congregation for the glory of God. Leverage your social media. Start saying this. Church, we're going to get you to register to vote. We're going to get you educated on the issues, because church family, we are not going to take our light and bury it under a basket. We are not going to take our talent and bury it and wait for the Lord to return. We are going to invest the opportunities that God has given us to preserve the republic. We live in the freest nation in the world. Let's exercise those religious freedoms to the glory of God. Christianity is not a spectator faith.
0: Absolutely. I say that all the time. It's for participants, not spectators. Pastor Jack, always great to see you, my friend. Thank you, brother.
1: I love you, brother. God bless you.
0: All right. Pastor Jack Hibbs of Calvary Chapel, Chino Hills.
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1: Today shows a high of 84 degrees with a low of 75 degrees and a 77% chance of thunderstorms.
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